0: them to make quilts.
1: Yeah.
0: Learn to do quilting. Learn to preserve food by making pickles or salting fish or meat. Have your relatives teach you.
1: Boy.
0: Learn to make barrels or do blacksmithing or forging. I think I'm going to learn how to make clothes. My grandma used to be a dressmaker. My grandpa used to play the spoons in a dance band. Maybe I'll get some spoons out of the drawer and...
2: Geez, I'm stumped about this assignment we have to do. My family just runs grocery stores. What kind of hobby could I get? Become a certified public accountant, maybe? Or...
3: That sure sounds like fun.
2: I mean, my dad's cousin has a distillery and a brewery, but I'd probably get in trouble if I took that up.
3: Well, good luck, Midge.
2: You'll turn up something.

0: Madame Bolduc gave us a 1930 French-Canadian La Grosserie du Coin, a corner grocery store. Speaking of which, the McRidge family, many of whom are dual citizens, has built a grocery empire, which is based on their string of dairy farms. These Canadian-American bodegas dot both sides of the border and sell farm-fresh milk, cheese, and other dairy products. Cousin Andrew has an award-winning distillery and brewery, so these McRidge stores sell his whiskey, beer, and non-alcoholic beverages. Now daughter Midge McRidge comes home after her long day at school.
1: I'm home!
2: Shh! We're listening to the radio!
3: Canada is reaching new heights. Big Leader has now banned all Canadian dairy products.
0: This is unbelievable.
3: Transportation
0: Dad.
3: Vehicles.
0: Dad!
3: Many
0: you're not going to believe this!
4: Pipe down, Thorne. This is an important news flash.
0: Cousin Pat just got turned back at the border. Our shipment of farm fresh milk?
2: What?
4: Are you serious?
0: How are we supposed to run our businesses?
4: How are we going to sell our milk if we can't get it into our stores on the U.S. side?
2: This is a catastrophe.
0: There's been a downright ban.

Lord, if you see my milk cow buddy, I said, please drive home. Says I ain't had no milk and butter from you, Lord.

0: Speaking of dairy dilemmas, we've just heard Milk Cow Blues, a 1938 courtesy of Nappy Lamar with Bob Crosby and his orchestra, then an orchestral interlude entitled Parade of the Milk Bottle Caps, a 1936 effort of Jimmy Dorsey and his orchestra.
1: Calling to order this emergency meeting of the McRidge family of businesses.
2: We need an action plan to deal with these catastrophic tariffs, and we can't even bring our products across the border anymore.
1: Oh, we can't just dump our milk down the drain.
3: Plus, I'm even afraid to visit my own relatives over there.
1: Well, I remember old great-grandpa. My great-grandpa, that is. He had a saying. That's why fogs were made.
3: Huh?
1: You don't know what he meant by that. Well, I'll tell ya.
3: Oh, we're listening, Grandma.
1: This is not the first time in history that there was a trade war between the U.S. and Canada. Why, back in the 1800s, we were smugglers.
3: What?
1: Yes, sir. That's where we got the do-re-mi to buy our farms and start our grocery stores.
3: Are you serious?
1: Yeah, we'd hire young bucks. Who knew how to keep their traps shut, mind ya? To wade across the narrows at low tide in the middle of the night.
3: Just carrying stuff?
1: They'd get 12 cents a barrel.
3: Jeez.
2: Well, back then, that was money.
1: Or if there was a heavy fog, why, they could come with boatloads of stuff and be undetected.
2: Midge, you had your hand up.
3: Maybe we should set up a supply chain that brings products over at night and during heavy fog. I can go to the library and read up on more 19th century practices.

the sky was fair above. But you took the light away.

0: Yes, we turned on the fog machine. First, Bob Crosby was lost in a 1934 fog. He was accompanied by the Dorsey Brothers Orchestra. This was followed by Jimmy Lunsford and his 1937 orchestra with a Frisco fog. Young Midge has an assignment from school to take up a hobby, learning a skill that was practiced by one's ancestors. She hits on the idea of learning the art of smuggling. She reads up about it at the library. She collects family legend. She's even found various legal documents about court trials involving her forebears. Now it's time to put that knowledge into action to save the family grocery business, which extends along both sides of the border.
1: Will that be all?
2: That's why there is fog.
1: Oh, are you a McRidge family, member?
2: Great-grandma was right.
1: Okay, would you step this way, please?
2: Ah, the heavy green velvet curtain.
1: Behold, McRidge family milk, cheese, whiskey, beer, both leaded and unleaded.
2: Wow! A treasure trove!
1: We had quite a fog last night.

0: boy?
1: Yeah.
0: How come all that whistling there?
1: Man, if I don't whistle like that, the black market man won't let me in there.
0: Well, well.
1: Tell me, baby, have you heard the latest news?

0: Some Music for the Black Market. That was Joe Bushkin in a 1944 Persian Black Market. But first, Wenji Menon's orchestra presented some 1946 Black Market Blues. Young Midge McRidge is studying the fine art of smuggling for a school assignment to learn an ancestral skill.
1: All right. Our alternative supply chain seems to be working out.
2: So far.
1: Plus, the weather has been cooperating. We did have someone come into the Knotwood store and try to buy McRidge farmer's cheese, but they didn't have either of the two passwords.
2: I wonder if the government is sending in secret agents to upend our operation.
1: Midge, you had your hand up.
3: Well, historically, what the McRidges and other border entrepreneurs did in the 19th century was to stage a mock seizure.
1: Really?
3: Yeah, the way it works is we'll have to get Cousin Pearson Wilson in on it.
2: But he's a border inspector.
3: Right. It'll be a win-win because he will, quote-unquote, catch us trying to cross the border with cargo. He'll appraise it at a small fraction of its worth.
1: Ooh, I think I see where this is going.
3: We'll pay a small fine, sell it at a huge profit, and everyone gets their cut.
2: Including Cousin Pearson?
3: Plus, he gets a commendation for nabbing us.
1: Oh, I think we should give this a try.
3: Okay, now, in other business, since it's been necessary to set up those various cross-border wharves and warehouses, I propose that we expand into other banned and tariffed products.

0: some unofficial imports. Or we could indelicately call it smuggling. That was Pee Wee Hunt enumerating a few delicacies from around the globe in 1933 with the Casa Loma Orchestra, not for all the rice in China. Before him, Vadim Kozin from the 1930s, glistening in the fog is my fire.
1: Public Bureau of Border Control? Yes, Senator. No, we were not aware of black market activity at the Canadian border. All due respect, our plate is quite full right now with other, an inside job. Well, sometimes locals do wind up manning the border, and... I see, Senator. Yes, I will make it my top priority. Jeez. Miss Farns, send in Mr. Sandstone.
2: You called for me?
1: Okay, Sandstone, I have Senator Hall breathing down my neck. He's all twisted into a ball about some small change smuggling at the Canadian border. Let's transfer out any locals working the crossings there and replace them with our own officials and get it cleaned up.
2: Okay, yes, sir.

0: some border monkey business, to be expected during a trade war. First, we heard Coleman Hawkins and some colleagues create a 1944 Disorder at the Border. Then William Starr played Come O'er the Border in 1949.
1: All right, pull off to the side. What do you got in that hay bale connected to the back of your moped?
2: Nothing.
1: People don't go around carrying hay bales on mopeds.
2: It's just a hay bale.
1: Let's put it through the x-ray machine.
2: Oh, you don't have to do that.
1: Ah, look, pal, come into the office. This'll just take a few minutes.
2: Oh, there ain't nothing I'm carrying in that. It's just a hay bale, I tell you.
1: You know, this is the fifth time I've seen that guy come through on his moped.
2: Today?
1: Each time carrying a different hay bale. We run it through the x-ray, and it doesn't show anything.
2: Well, he is a dual citizen.
1: Yeah, so I confiscated one of those bales and sent it to our lab.
3: Yeah?
1: It's just hay.
2: What is going on?
1: This is driving me crazy.

0: Creamery Contraband, musically depicted. First, Mr. Nat King Cole and ensemble presented some 1945 black market stuff. Then Joe Venuti's Blue Four served the 1933 cheese and crackers, and the omnium gatherum of bovine byproducts was brought to a close with some salt butter, featuring Erskine Butterfield and his Blue Boys in 1940. Now allow us to fast forward many, many years later, after big leaders deposed and the trade war foolishness is a thing of the distant past.
1: Are you all comfortable in your wheelchairs? We're having chicken dumplings for supper tonight after your naps. You'll like that, won't you?
2: Yes, I remember many a year ago when we worked the border crossing here. Talk about slow and monotonous.
3: And I had a ton of routine paperwork.
2: But there was one thing that had us stymied back during that trade war.
3: You mean that guy who kept coming through on a moped?
2: With a hay bale tied to the back.
3: I never could figure out that.
1: Don't you fellers know me?
2: Huh? That was you? You were the moped driver?
1: I came through there several times a day. For months.
3: Well, you're much better looking now, 40 years later.
2: Yeah, that's why we didn't recognize you. Say, what was in those hay bales? Yeah, what was the deal with that?
1: Well, the McRidge family decided to get into... Midge McRidge. Who is now CEO, by the way. She got the idea to expand into smuggling Canadian mopeds into the U.S.
2: What?
1: Yeah. Yeah, the hay bale was just a decoy.

He said, daylight come and me walk.

0: He's I'll have to ask you not to shout like that.
1: Well,
0: it's like right in my ear, man.
1: Well, it goes with the song.
0: Yeah, but don't holler in my ear,
1: well,
0: man.
1: Well, it's authentic calypso.
0: Yeah, but like
1: shout.
0: I stand next to me, man.
1: Well, the shout goes with the bongo drums.
0: Well, not my bongo drums, man. I mean, move away.
1: Well, like. I don't see why.
0: No. Stand over next to the guitar, man.
1: He sent me over here.
0: Yeah? Well, then sing soft, man. You know, I mean, like, wow.
1: Okay. Yeah!
0: It's too loud, man.
1: Yeah.
0: That's better.
1: He's a day, he's a day, he's a day, he's a day, he's a day, oh. Daylight come and me won't go home.
0: Yeah, man.
1: Who work all night and a drink of rum.

0: Too loud, man. I can still hear you. Would you mind leaving the room?
1: Okay.
0: Crazy.

0: daylight.
1: Oh, man, don't sing about spiders. I mean, ooh, well, like I don't dig spiders.
2: Well, that's how the song goes. Seagulls. Hide the deadly black tarantula.
3: Daylight comes and they won't go.
1: Is that it? Can I leave now?
2: Oh, not yet. We got a big finish.
1: Hey. Yeah, man.
4: I locked myself out.
1: Crazy.
2: I come through the window.
3: Daylight come and me won't go home.
1: Wow.
5: Two mid-century banana boats. First, Harry Belafonte with Tony Scott's orchestra and chorus, and this was followed by Stan Freberg with Billy May's music. Yes, dear friends, all's well that ends well. The trade war enabled the McRidge family to explore ever new pathways to business success. In fact, 40 years after the stupid tariff and product bans ended, an enormous batch of cheddar cheese was discovered in a forgotten corner of a warehouse. The $160 a pound wholesale price of this superannuated fromage has even further bolstered the bottom line. This is Round the World. 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Round the World is produced for station WSHDLP in Eastport, Maine, and is heard on many fine community stations.
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0: From KPFK in Los Angeles, this is Living in the USA. I'm John Wiener, talking about politics, thinking about the left.
1: Later in the show, we're still thinking about the Supreme Court's ruling earlier this week on voting by mail when only two justices backed Trump when the court ruled blocking his efforts to enlist the Postal Service in restricting voting by mail in the midterms. David Cole, former National Legal Director of the ACLU, will explain why this is a huge victory, but it's far from the end of Trump's efforts to undermine Democratic voting in November. Also later in the hour, the blue state attorney generals have succeeded in blocking the efforts of Trump's allies at Paramount Skydance from taking over Warner's Discovery, at least for now. But their lawsuit followed months of protests organized

0: by, among others, Jane Fonda's Committee for the First Amendment. Rashad Robinson has our analysis. But first, today's political update with Harold Meyerson. Of course, he's editor-at-large of the American Prospect. Harold, welcome back.
1: Always good to be here, John.
0: Politics is everywhere now that it's after Labor Day. In the midterms, all of the pundits and pollsters are pretty confident the Democrats will take the House, partly because just because that's what usually happens at this point in the political cycle, and this political cycle is a little more decisive than most. But what about the Senate? The Democrats need to hold all the seats they currently have and flip four to get to 51, the majority. The New York Times profile of what they said are five top pundits and pollsters think the Democrats will flip either three or four Senate seats, which will get them to 50 or 51. And then there's an additional problem, Fetterman. John Fetterman of Pennsylvania votes with the Democrats most of the time, but as we've said almost every week here, he's kind of a wild card. The Republicans are trying to recruit him. So really, it would be best to flip five and get to 52. I just want to look at what are the possibilities here. The best pickup chances, everyone seems to agree, are North Carolina, Ohio, and Maine. We're not going to worry too much about them. And we're going to assume that we'll hold Michigan and New Hampshire. Of course, there's causes for anxiety everywhere. So the question is, the next ones in line are Alaska, Iowa, and Texas. We need at least one to get to 51 and two of those to get to 52. Alaska, Mary Peltola in the latest polls is pretty far ahead, I think five or something like that. Texas, the latest New York Times Siena poll, I think just today, showed Tallarico 49, Paxton 45. Iowa is very close. Josh Turek might be a little behind. So what's your assessment of where the other one or two could come from?
1: Well, we have some independent candidates who are de facto Democrats. In Nebraska, we have Dan Osborne ran considerably ahead of Kamala Harris in Nebraska 2 years ago. Nebraska has not elected a Democratic senator, apparently, since 1932. Oh, no, that's actually Kansas, which I'm sorry. It's Kansas that hasn't elected a Democratic senator since 1932. But there are all kinds of reasons to think, frankly, my opinion is that those New York Times folks who were consulted were a little bit on the low side of what I think the Senate may look like. Keep in mind that gas prices already high are going, you know, by all accounts are about to soar. This will not help Republicans. The full impact of cutting off now some of the Red Sea, taking Saudi Arabia to a substantial degree offline, all of these things, which are consequences of our war on Iran, are going to cause gas prices to soar. So I think Kansas, where we have a minister running against the incumbent senator, Mr. Marshall, who the New York Times has documented was charging 18% interest on his patients to pay their bills.
0: Medical doctor who then sued his patient.
1: Yes. We have also, as I mentioned, Nebraska, where Dan Osborne, a blue-collar worker, is running against Pete Ricketts, the billionaire, the inherited second-generation billionaire incumbent senator. I think there are actually a number of places there where the Democrats are now in play, where they haven't been in play in roughly forever. I am therefore more upbeat about the Senate than those New York Times pundits.
0: And kind of the very up-to-the-minute news on Thursday comes from South Carolina, where Lindsey Graham's sister is the Republican candidate. And suddenly, it seems the Democrats might even have a chance of defeating her.
1: Well, I don't know that they do. South Carolina is about as right-wing as they come. What I was noting, though, was that George Will had said that the responsible position is to vote for the Democrat in that race. And he was joined in op-ed heresy on Thursday by Karl Rove, of all people, who said he was going to vote for the Democrat running for Railroad Commission, which is really the oil and gas regulatory body in Texas, rather than the stunningly bigoted Beau French. So we're beginning to get an effect which is sort of mainstream Republican, not just revulsion, but defection from the Trumpified, Stephen Miller-ified Republican Trump Party.
0: And there's one other remarkable development on that front. A Miami Republican representative in Congress, a Cuban-American woman who won her district by 20 points 2 years ago, this is Miami, just released a TV ad directly attacking Trump for his immigration crackdown. The New York Times called it a rare and remarkable break and a warning sign for her party of eroding support among Hispanic voters. This is a representative named Maria Elvira Salazar, Cuban-American, addresses Trump directly in this ad and says, "The same Hispanics who helped you get to the White House in 2024 feel betrayed today." A Cuban-American, not a Mexican-American or a Venezuelan-American. How significant is that, do you think?
1: I think it's very significant. I think right now we're looking at districts that are heavily populated by Hispanics, some of which were created by the Republican redistricting in Texas, which are actually likely to go Democrat. And I think Salazar is really more than a canary in the coal mine as regards the Latino vote. She might be an entire chorus of canaries in the Republican coal mine, because there is a clear backlash that is showing, beginning to show up in polls in terms of how Latinos plan to vote this November.
0: Getting back to the Senate, I expressed the concern that Fetterman could switch parties, and so we really need to flip five and get to 52 in order to keep Fetterman, because he's said he wants to be in the majority. I did note that this week, Fetterman voted with the Democrats to kill the crypto bill the Republicans have been putting everything they've got into for the last couple of years. This was called the Clarity Act. And the crypto industry spent something like $130 million in super PAC money defeating progressive Democratic candidates in primaries, mostly. The House passed it. The Senate just defeated it. And now that midterms are upon us, this means crypto has lost this battle for the foreseeable future. This is a battle over who will regulate crypto. Will it be something like the Security and Exchange Commission, which would be pretty strict, or somebody like Trump? It's not hard to see why Fetterman would vote against crypto and why he votes with the Democrats most of the time.
1: Right. Well, on most bread and butter economic issues, Fetterman is indeed, a Democrat. Taking him away into issues like Israel-Palestine, he is effectively, at this juncture, a Republican. And on, other such issues regarding some of the cultural issues and whatnot, he aligns with them as well. So, I have long thought that the Democrats need 52 to have an effective majority. 50 merely means that J.D. Vance gets to cast the tie vote, since the vice president gets to do that in the event of a tie. 51 makes Fetterman the new version of Manchin and Sinema. Anything the Democrats advance would have to pass muster with him. We don't want that. So 52 it is.
0: I want to talk about California politics. Surveillance pricing, a big issue that most people know nothing about. This is where the algorithm out there in the cloud calculates individuals' willingness, what price they're willing to pay for particular purchases. So products cost different amounts of money for different people. And the Democrats have been trying to block this in the California state legislature. And we were all pretty sure they were going to do this. But what happened then?
1: Well, this was a rather low profile issue, and a bill that really curtailed surveillance pricing had initially passed the assembly. And then in an amended fashion on the morning of the last day of the session, it passed the Senate. Notably, however, even though the Democrats have 60 of the 80 members in the Assembly and 30 of the 40 members in the Senate, it only cleared 50% by one vote in the Senate and two votes in the Assembly, which meant that a lot of Democrats actually didn't want to offend the big money that is in favor of surveillance pricing. But it had to go back to the Assembly since the Senate amended it. And, you know, the thought was, okay, it would finally pass. But there was massive lobbying from all of the retail concerns, from the McDonald's, from the Targets, from the Walmarts, from the Amazons. And seven Democratic Assembly members who had voted for it initially then managed to make themselves scarce, and time ran out on the session, despite the best efforts of the Democratic Assembly member from San Diego, who was the author of that measure. What's clear is that in the absence of a Republican Party that can do anything, the Republicans are so weak politically in California, they can't even block any legislation. Now, what California business does is it has transferred its contributions and its support from the Republicans, who are completely impotent, to those Democrats who will take their money. And that has a toll. And one toll we have now experienced is the failure of legislation to curtail surveillance pricing.
0: So I looked up, how does surveillance pricing actually work? Well, this all depends on the track you leave on the internet. The big they, create a estimate of your willingness to pay a specific price for a specific item by, first of all, estimating your income, learning your credit history. They count your zip code, and they know your past purchase behavior. Then they studied your browsing history, how long you linger on a specific web page. What your search queries are recorded and go into this. They also say it makes a difference. They've learned it makes a difference whether you're doing this on your desktop or on a smartphone in a store. And they estimate your eagerness to buy a particular product. So they know a hell of a lot about us. Then there's nothing we can do about it, especially now that the California legislature has refused to do anything about it.
1: That's right. If you're addicted to yogurt, let's say, you are a serious yogurt addict, and they know that. When you go to your local Safeway or Walmart or whatever, you are going to pay a higher price for yogurt than 99% of the your fellow shoppers who are not addicted to yogurt.
0: Changing the subject from yogurt to the question of whether AI will lead to the extinction of humanity.
1: Oh, that.
0: This, of course, is suddenly in the headlines after months and years of kind of low-level murmuring about this. Politico published a poll this week asking people whether they thought AI would lead to the extinction of humanity. 63% of Americans think there is at least a moderate risk that AI means the end of humanity. 20% see a significant risk. 17% think our demise is almost certain. And there's little difference between Republicans and Democrats in these findings. This is not just, do you think AI will take your job, or do you want an AI data center built in your neighborhood? This is, will AI lead to the extinction of humanity? Now, Bernie Sanders has been arguing for a long time that we need strict government controls regulating AI, sort of like we regulate banks. And of course, Trump, you will recall, said all we need is a high IQ president like himself. This is suddenly emerging as a potentially potent political issue. And Bernie is kind of setting the standard here, it seems like. Where do you stand on the extinction of humanity?
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1: Oh, I'm against the extinction of humanity, although I can think of several people. I might exempt from my general belief here. But it's notable that there was an event in Washington in which the two main anti-AI speeches were from Bernie and Steve Bannon, who people may recall was Donald Trump's consigliere when he first ran for president in 2016 and has not moved to the left, notably, since then. We're seeing a couple of things here. First of all, there is an apocalyptic strain in American life. It's always been there, and this, I think, reaches into that. But beyond that, it does not help AI that it is associated with the billionaire oligarchs who are funding it. We are beginning to see the kind of revulsion against these billionaire oligarchs that now touches the right as well as the left. Much like the hatred of, and justifiable hatred, of the robber barons of the late 19th century. And this is beginning, I think, to actually edge out the culture warriors version of populism, which, going all the way back to Joe McCarthy and George Wallace, was to focus on the cultural elite, not the economic elite. Now, I think the economic elite has gone so overboard in a good ways, and AI is just like the latest example of this, that they are supplanting the cultural elite. And if that's the case, that may be the ultimate reason why the Democrats are going to, I think, do pretty well in the midterm elections.
0: Harold Meyerson, read him at prospect.org. Harold, thanks for talking with us today.
1: Always good to be here, John.
0: One more thing. We know that Trump will claim there was widespread voter fraud in the midterm elections as his explanation of why he lost so badly. But there's a little known and important story about how that is not going to go over as well this time as it has in the past with right-wing news sources. In particular, there's been an important shift at Fox News in the years since the 2020 election that could have real consequences for Trump and his claims of election fraud in the coming midterms. In 2020, he could count on Fox News to air his wildest election claims on their top-rated programs and do his work in promoting those claims. He can't do that this time. These changes are a consequence of the legal straits the network found itself in after the 2020 election, when two voting technology companies at the heart of his stolen election theory, that's Dominion Voting Systems and Smartmatic, both sued Fox, Dominion for $1.6 billion, Smartmatic for $2.7 billion, for damaging their reputations. Dominion won a settlement of $787 million that Fox had to pay them for lying about their voting machines. The Smartmatic case has not yet been resolved, and it adds to the incentives for Fox to be very careful about what it says about conspiracies Trump claims in the election this year. That's why Fox, in some ways, is a different network this election than it was, especially in 2020. Let's look at all the things that have happened since 2020, we think as a result of the Dominion and the Smartmatic lawsuits. Early in 2021, Fox ended the program of one of their top hosts, Lou Dobbs. He was one of the most enthusiastic promoters of claims that the presidential election that Biden won had been rigged. After the Dominion settlement, after they paid $787 million, Fox parted ways with its top star host, Tucker Carlson, with his hard dive into right-wing conspiracy theories. Another key Fox host in the two voting cases was Jeanine Pirro. She left Fox and is now working as Trump's U.S. attorney for the District of Columbia. Of course, Fox's most popular hosts remain overwhelmingly loyal to Trump, including its primetime stars Sean Hannity, Laura Ingraham, and Jesse Waters. But the big lawsuits have made Fox careful and cautious and unwilling to promote Trump's election fraud lies. It's kind of amazing that damaging the American people with election conspiracy lies is perfectly legal, but damaging the reputation and profits of a private corporation is an offense for which Fox has already agreed to pay almost $1 billion. That's life in these United States.

0: back again.
1: It's the same old story. This is Living in the USA, and I'm John Wiener, talking about politics, thinking about the left. The big news this week is that on Monday night, the Supreme Court blocked Trump from enlisting the post office in restricting voting by mail. For comment and analysis, we turn to David Cole. Of course, he's the former national legal director of the ACLU, now teaches law at Georgetown. He also writes for the New York Times, the Washington Post, and the New York Review, and he's the nation's legal affairs correspondent. David, welcome back.
2: Thanks for having me, John.
1: Well, tell us about Monday night's ruling.
2: Well, the court, by a vote of apparently 7-2, rejected the effort by the Trump administration to essentially interpose the Postal Service in the way in which mail-in ballots are transferred and assessed by the states. The court did not give elaborate reasons for its decision. It said that the Trump administration was unlikely to succeed on the merits. That was its principal contention. And I think for good reason. I mean, this is a situation in which elections are to be governed by the states unless Congress takes action to regulate elections. It has the power to do so, but absent it taking that action, it's up to the states. The Postal Service has never been in the position of regulating elections, even though it does deliver the mail. But Trump sought to use the Postal Service without congressional authorization to interfere with mail-in ballots. And, I think very likely justification for many of the justices, certainly for Justice Kavanaugh, who concurred, was simply, whatever you think of the merits here, it is too late in the day to impose a brand new system on the nation as a whole that requires specific envelopes with specific barcodes for each voter and specific logos and the like. And, the likelihood that that could be implemented, number one, by the states, and number two, by the Postal Service, which I don't know about you, but in my experience is not the fastest, entity known to mankind, was basically zero. And so what it was designed to do was just throw a wrench in the works of mail-in ballots.
1: 7-2, that's pretty devastating.
2: Yep, and all the three Trump appointees voted against him, which caused him to have another conniption fit on this time on, he did not call a press conference as he did after the tariff decision to lambaste the justices who he appointed, but he did lambaste them on his social media feed, suggesting that these are not the people he interviewed and that they personally betrayed him, just illustrating that President Trump doesn't understand how the system works. Justices are not there to do the president's bidding. Whoever the president is that appointed them, they are there to apply the law. And here they did that in a case where the law was very strongly against the president and blocked him from seeking to interfere with the results of the midterms. He will continue to seek to do so because he realizes that the midterm results don't look good for him. But the Supreme Court is, at least thus far, not, helping him on that account.
1: Kind of the background bigger issue here is that Trump wants to create a national list of approved voters. And he wanted the post office to then send mail only to the people on his list. And what the Supreme Court ruled on Monday night was that it's too close to the election to do that. But as you say, they said he was likely to lose on the merits, but this ruling was not based on the merits. It was just two paragraphs long. Do you think they will ever rule on the merits of whether the Postal Service can mail ballots only to people on a national list approved by the president?
2: Well, I think probably yes, because it is likely that the Trump administration will continue this fight. They have lost it for the midterms, but, we have 2 years to the presidential election. And they are on a, you know, campaign against mail-in ballots. And this is one of the tools that they have sought to use. There was another one last term in the Supreme Court. They supported an argument that the law governing elections, requiring elections to be on the national election to be on a particular day, precluded states from counting ballots that were filled out and mailed by the date of the election, but received thereafter. And the Trump administration said, no, they have to be received on that day or you can't count them. And again, the court ruled against him. So he's looking for any opportunity he can find to interfere with the right of people to vote by mail. 1/3 of the country votes by mail, but he wants to frustrate people's ability to vote. And again, thus far, the Supreme Court has not facilitated this effort to undermine our democratic process. Only Justices Alito and Thomas, who apparently will vote for anything that President Trump wants to do, voted with him.
1: So there is this project that still seems to be underway to create this national portal which will list every eligible voter. The Department of Homeland Security was supposed to get this up on, what, September 3rd or something like that. It still hasn't been posted online, the state citizenship list portal. That was not discussed by the Supreme Court in this decision. But there's also litigation about whether that is constitutional. There is a case underway right now that argues that what the government is trying to do, which is to combine data from different federal agencies into a single citizenship list, and then all states would be required to get their voter list to comply with the names on the national citizen list. The District Court of D.C. ruled this was a violation of the right to privacy in June of this year. The plaintiffs are Democracy Forward, CREW, Citizens for Responsibility and Ethics in Washington, the Fair Election Center. That's been appealed to the Supreme Court. So that's yet another battlefront. What do you think is going to happen with that litigation?
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2: I haven't studied that one closely, so I don't know. But again, the basic rule with respect to elections is that it is up to the states to determinations about elections. The president and the executive branch generally has no authority over elections. Congress could enact a law that required a national list, I suppose, but it hasn't. And so the president can't, I don't think, unilaterally exercise that authority. And, you know, it's inevitable that a list like that is going to be incomplete. And so people who are citizens are not going to be able to vote if that list becomes kind of the trademark. It is permissible for states to require that voters show that they are eligible to vote. And they often do. And as long as it's not too onerous a requirement, like you can't require that everyone have a passport, because I think most Americans actually don't have a passport, even if they're citizens. But again, this is something that states regulate routinely. The federal government does not need to get involved. Congress has not authorized the federal government to get involved. And so it shouldn't be.
1: Now, my understanding is this ruling is limited to the blue states that were the plaintiffs in the case in Boston, who said that it was unconstitutional to require them to comply with this rule. Right. Didn't say anything about the red states, which many of which have already agreed to submit their voter lists and to coordinate with the Homeland Security in eliminating people who DHS says are not eligible to vote. And that seems to be proceeding. I've looked into this a bit. There's 20 states that the feds did not sue for refusing to cooperate. but only 12 of those have fully complied at this point anyway with the demand that they hand over all of the private data they have on voters. And not all of those have signed the accompanying agreement that they will remove the people who DHS says don't belong on the list. And some have said they'll think it over. Alaska and Texas are the only states that have signed an agreement that they will comply with the DHS list of names when it is published. And even Alaska says there'll be a process by which people who disagree about their names being cut from the list will be able to contest that. Do you think this will pass muster if a state wants to get federal government's help in purging its voting list? Is that acceptable? Is that constitutional?
2: I think states have the discretion to choose to do that if it does not threaten to disenfranchise eligible voters. You know, depending on, you know, how the list is constructed, it may very well pose a risk of disenfranchising eligible voters, in which case the states don't have the authority to do that. So that, you know, it'll depend on the details of what sort of information, you know, did Alaska provide, did Texas provide, how fulsome was that information, what are the sources that DHS is using to ascertain whether individuals are in fact citizens or not, what are the measures that people whose eligibility is challenged can pursue. You mentioned that Alaska has set forth those procedures. If those procedures are too onerous, that can be a problem. So what the Supreme Court has said is that states do have the right to undertake measures to ensure that people who are voting are eligible to vote. They can require ID as long as the obligation, the requirement is not too onerous. And so courts have struck down a number of voter ID initiatives on the ground that they are too onerous and that they disqualify many, many eligible voters. But that really depends on, you know, the details of how the state sets up that process.
1: So we've been focusing thus far, and the Supreme Court has been focusing on the voter lists. What are the requirements for states to comply with federal rules about whose names are on the voter list? But a lot of our friends are worried about efforts to intimidate qualified voters from voting on November 3rd in the midterms. And there's a fascinating case that's just went to court last Thursday where the city of Denver asked a federal judge to bar armed ICE agents from approaching polling sites during the midterm elections. Their argument was there is this federal law dating from Reconstruction that bans military personnel or other armed agents from being at, quote, any place where a general or special election is held unless such force be necessary to repel armed enemies of the United States, close quote. Now, this, of course, is what a lot of our friends are worried about, and Denver is already going to court to get an injunction to prevent it. What do you think are the chances that this legal strategy will succeed?
2: Well, again, I haven't had a chance to study the law or the case, but the notion that the federal government should be sending armed agents, particularly ICE agents, to polling places is really disturbing. And its obvious purpose is to try to dissuade people from voting. And that's just not a permissible purpose. So if there's a law in the books from the Reconstruction era that prohibits that, all the better, and I certainly hope that lawsuit succeeds, and that other cities and other states will do the same. Because, you know, every indication is that President Trump is very worried about the midterms. He is very worried that his party will do poorly in the midterms, and so rather than try to, you know, do a better job by trying to appeal to people, he is instead seeking to suppress the vote. That is not how a democracy is supposed to work.
1: Last question. How confident are you that voting in the midterms will be free and fair?
2: Look, we've had a democracy for 250 years. There have been serious challenges to that process over the last 2.5 centuries, we have generally had free and fair elections. I think there's a commitment to that among the populace generally, among the courts. There is a commitment to undermine that, unfortunately, from the White House. I can't really predict, you know, what will ultimately come of it, but I think we should all be vigilant. We should all be supporting the groups that are out there fighting to ensure that our elections are free and fair, because sadly, the White House is afraid of free and fair elections.
1: David Cole, former legal director of the ACLU. David, thanks for talking with us today.
2: Thanks for having me, John.

0: back again.
1: It's the same old story. This is Living in the USA, and I'm John Wiener, talking about politics, thinking about the left. How to take on the fights that matter and how to win. Rashad Robinson has been thinking about that for a while now. He's been a key leader and strategist of social justice movements. He led the group Color of Change for 14 years, where he hosted their podcast, Voting While Black, where he interviewed people like Bernie Sanders, Pete Buttigieg, and Elizabeth Warren. Before that, he worked as director of media programs for GLAAD, the Gay and Lesbian Alliance Against Defamation. He's written for or been featured in the New York Times, The Guardian, CNN, NPR, and The Nation. And his new book is From Presence to Power. It's a national bestseller. Rashad Robinson, welcome to the program.
2: Thanks for having me.
1: Well, I want to start with the proposed Paramount-Warner Brothers merger, which you wrote about recently for The Nation. For a lot of people, it seems remote from their daily lives and problems. A $100 billion deal between two massive media conglomerates. It's not about paying for rent or gas or groceries, but you think, nevertheless, it's important for ordinary people whether Paramount takes over Warner's. Please explain why.
2: Whether or not we have enough information to understand what's happening with our gas or our groceries or data centers really determines on the type of information that we get. Who controls the airwaves and the tubes, the sort of freedom of expression, the ability to be able to have various communities and ideas represented. This is all sort of what's at stake when we think about these big mergers. And having sort of a billionaire family that has pledged allegiance to Trump and being able to sort of own more things, to do what they've done to CBS, to CNN, to be able to shrink the number of sort of programs and pieces of content that come into our world, that is really sort of setting the terms of the discussion and the conversation. And in the op-ed piece, what I did was I compared it to gerrymandering, because I think it's actually really important that we understand the larger strategy here, right? As the country changes, as demographics change, as we see, you know, progressive values and issues more and more popular with everyday Americans, our opponents have to actually set the terms of the debate, because they can't win the actual argument on the issues. And so they have to control what we see. They have to control the lines around how we vote in order to actually prevent sort of the fair representation of whether of our voices, of our votes, and everything else.
1: Well, the Paramount Warner's proposed merger is a great example of one of the things you talk about in your book, From Presence to Power. In fact, taking on Hollywood power is one of your case studies in the book. Right now, the Paramount-Warner merger has been blocked, at least temporarily, by an antitrust lawsuit filed by a group of blue state attorneys general led by California Attorney General Rob Bonta. But it wasn't Rob Bonta who made this an issue. His lawsuit was filed in mid-July. That came after months of a big protest campaign led by, among others, the Committee on the First Amendment. That's a group organized by Jane Fonda and you. You and Jane are co-chairs of the steering committee. The campaign that you organized started by focusing, I think, on the Warner shareholders and whether they wanted to accept the takeover offer. And that was back in April. And you got 1,000 film and TV professionals, starting with Jane Fonda and 75 other Academy Award winners and nominees, to sign an open letter opposing the deal. Tell us a little bit more about the campaign against the merger.
2: Well, the Committee for the First Amendment, started by Jane Fonda, was really a relaunch of an effort that her father was part of during the McCarthy era, to leverage the power and the voice of those in the entertainment industry to speak up for free expression and to protect the First Amendment. And Annie Leonard, who used to run Greenpeace, and myself serve as the co-chairs and really support Jane and support the group of thousands of creatives all throughout Hollywood who are using their platform, using their voice, using their talents, their writing ability, their comedic talent, to be able to reach more people about First Amendment issues. And so we've been doing all sorts of work, from protests in front of the Kennedy Center for obvious reasons, to sort of push back on Donald Trump's takeover, protecting and standing up for people who have been under attack, like Don Lemon and others. And so it's just been a wide range of really important work. But this merger, right, sits at the intersection of so many of the structural issues that I just talked about, in terms of how we actually get to be heard and counted and visible in our democracy and our larger society. And what's happened is, when the merger was announced, it was kind of considered like it was just going to sail through. We don't have a lot of leverage at this point at the FCC. You know, I've been involved in all sorts of mergers, from the pushback against Comcast merger, helped to win around the AT&T T-Mobile merger, and so I've been part of these comment periods, part of this mobilization, and everyone was saying the merger was just going to go through. Like, your best bet was try to figure out how to make it not as bad. But I do think that the folks standing up and pushing, engaging the unions throughout Hollywood, the work to really get bold-faced names and lots of everyday sort of line creatives, people who just wake up every single day and want their industry to be fair and represent them, to speak up. I think that puts some real energy behind the attorney generals. I think it's great that they're standing up. And I think that part of what we know is that our elected officials are never going to be sort of all the way out in front. Part of activism and advocacy, and I talk a lot about it in my book, is that we build efforts to till the soil, that we push and clear the sort of the terrain so that our elected officials can actually land there. And then we have to stand up and protect them. And I think what Rob Bonta and the other attorney generals are doing, Tish James and Keith Ellison and many others, is, I think, so critically important in this moment where we are seeing that we don't have the power in Congress. We don't have the power at the FTC. We don't have the power at the FCC. And seeing these attorney generals stand up and push back, I think, is incredibly important. And where we're at now, where the folks, the Ellisons and the folks behind this merger, have moved on from trying to argue the importance of this merger and have really moved to attacking the people who are trying to stop it.
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1: The most recent development in this is that Mark Ruffalo, who has been one of the leading voices in opposing this, has come under some very intense attack. Tell us about that and where we stand right now with Mark.
2: I've seen this time and time again, John. Basically, when you begin to win against a big corporation, right, they start off in the process by trying to buy you off, or trying to discredit you, or trying to put out a lot of lies about the argument. But then they get to a point where then they start throwing out attacks are meant to change the subject, are meant to move us away from the actual argument. These arguments that somehow the people behind pushing back against a billionaire family owning more media properties, who's like pledged allegiance to an authoritarian president, saying that that's not something that we want, that all of a sudden that we must be doing it because we're anti-Semitic, without ever arguing for why this merger will be good for the industry, why this merger will be good for free expression, why in an era where we should be doing more and more to protect against monopolistic power, that we should be comfortable with this merger. They're not arguing for the merger. They're just trying to attack the opponents. And that's, I think, how we know that the arguments are in our favor, that the actual information behind this merger is in our favor. And that, I think, is important for us because it's a sign that we have to keep going. We have to keep pushing. This is, I think, part of a larger thing that I talk about throughout the book, is this role of corporate power and the importance for progressive, for those who care about racial justice, to both recognize the role of corporate power and to push back, and also to recognize the role of racial justice, which I weave throughout the book, not as a moral argument, not as a thing that you do because you want to help black and brown people, although I think that would be great if it was for the moral reason, but because it's a strategic lever in our work, right? The rules that helped us protect against some of these mergers in the past really were rules that also allowed for diversity in media ownership. And as those rules began to break down and we perhaps didn't have the energy to protect them, we've lost some of the levers to actually protect against some of the mergers. And we're seeing the same thing with voting rights, right? Like, part of the attack on voting rights and Black political power is not just about decreasing the number of Black representatives or number of or the voice of Black people, but you actually don't save the climate if you don't have Black people voting and you don't have Black representation. Mm-hmm. You're not going to protect your gay marriage if you don't have Black people engaged in voting. The numbers and the math just don't work out. All you have to look at is who's on the Supreme Court and who got there through Black political power versus who got there through folks that Black people overwhelmingly didn't support. You don't have to support these issues because you're like, I'm standing up for Black people. You could support these issues because at the end of the day, it's not charity around racial justice. It's strategy for all the progressive things that you actually care about.
1: You know, we've all become experts on Trump, but one of the most fascinating parts of your book is the story of how at Color of Change, you were one of the first people to identify Trump as a problem. Trump's show, The Apprentice, started on NBC in 2004. Obama, you remember, was elected in 2008. And in 2011, Trump began arguing that Obama had been born in Kenya and thus couldn't be president. We called it the birther lie. And you guys launched a campaign against Trump back in like 2011, when a lot of us just thought he was a joke. Remind us about your early work to alert us to the problem of Trump.
2: Well, one of the things I really try to center in the book is the role of culture and the power of culture in shaping sort of what we get and where what happens next for us. And I have been a cultural strategist for years. I, you know, worked at GLAAD at the time where we put hospital visitation episodes on every hospital show, meaning like episodes on hospital TV shows that showed a gay couple being denied being able to see their partner. Mm-hmm. Way more powerful than an op-ed piece describing the issue. You know, working to protect the, you know, putting gay teenagers on a show like Glee, right? Where it was not, that might not seem controversial now, because you probably wouldn't imagine a show about high schoolers that didn't have a gay or queer or trans young person on it. But at the time, we had to really fight. So recognizing the role of culture, when I got to Color of Change and I'm leading a racial justice organization, I'm looking at the TV landscape and how do you make these issues real and salient for people? Well, you've got this, you know, very highly rated show on NBC where the host is on once a week as a smart, capable businessman, and the rest of the week he's running around the country with a racist lie about the president. And some things have to be acceptable in our society in order to make other things, or some things have to be unacceptable. Some things have to be unacceptable in our society to make other things possible. There has to be a floor and there has to be a ceiling. And part of what I recognized was that we had to make that unacceptable. The same way at GLAAD, when I got to GLAAD in 2005, what you could say in the media or at the workplace about gay and lesbian people dramatically changed between 2005 and 2011 when I left. So when I got to Color of Change, I was looking at the landscape of like what was happening around race. And if you have this show that's on prime time and the host is openly racist, that sends so many signals. But people told me, they said, I talk about in the book, you know, doesn't Color of Change have better things to work on? This guy's a joke. And what the show did and what we've learned now and what, you know, so much ink has been put to it is how much the Celebrity Apprentice sort of rehabilitated him, how much it created a narrative and a story that people ate up about his capabilities and whether or not we could sort of trust him to run important things. And I look back and I imagine, what if we had gotten that show canceled?
1: Yeah.
2: What if we had like gotten him replaced? What if we had stopped that before it got down the line? what would things look like today? Now, I can't say that, like, we wouldn't have some other authoritarian, but Donald Trump is uniquely talented. And we allowed that talent to grow, and we allowed it to build audience, and we allowed it to happen at prime time once a week, all while he was doing something that should have been unacceptable to every progressive. But what we did was we kind of thought about it as a joke. We thought about it as not worth taking on. And culture, and not taking on culture and not taking on the role of culture because we don't think it's serious enough, I think is short-sighted on our side, because we give the terrain away to our opponents, and we actually don't engage sometimes in the actual conversations that everyday people are having.
1: Last thing, right now your book tour has taken you to Texas. You've been in Austin, you've been in Houston. We're all pretty darn interested in Texas right now because the Democrats seem to be in amazingly good shape in a state where it's been a long time. What can you tell us about Texas right now?
2: There was a lot of excitement. So I left Houston yesterday, and Tallarico was having a rally there. There were multiple rallies throughout the state. My book event was on Friday, and even at my book event, I had a number of local elected officials that showed up, along with some of the most progressive activists. I had Congressman Christian Menefee show up, and Commissioner Rodney Ellis, and local judges, which doesn't always happen for like a book event on like a Friday night.
1: Yeah.
2: As well as a lot of the folks that I would expect to come to sort of one of my book events. And then over the course of that weekend, there were just tons of events and engagements. Reverend Sharpton was in town. A lot of folks, he taped his show from Texas. There is something happening. And I do think that there's engagement. And whatever is happening, it seems like, and as someone who's worked on electoral politics in this state, particularly helping to elect progressive district attorneys, both in Dallas and Houston over time, I'm excited by this energy. I'm excited by what I hope will be long-term infrastructure building, that what's happening now will hopefully lay the groundwork for us to win more things up and down the ballot. I was really happy to come down here with the book. I'm going anywhere where people sort of will have me and have these conversations. And it's been really exciting how different the conversations are. I'm going to be in conversation tonight with Pastor Frederick Haynes, who is will soon be a member of Congress, replacing the seat that Jasmine Crockett will be exiting at the end of this term. And Pastor Haynes has been a long-term activist and leader in the community. We're going to be in conversation about this book as well. And we're going to need, real turnout and, kind of overperformance from a lot of the communities that are under attack the most by these attacks on voting rights, by the attacks through the economy and the attacks on of ICE and the immigration.

0: engaging and what they can do to sort of engage in this moment. And so for anyone who's asking, what can I do in this moment? How can I engage? How can I raise my voice? How can I be more active? That's sort of the offering. And that's why I came to Texas. And that's why I'm going to be anywhere else, you know, that I can be in this moment and through the election cycle.
1: On the Road to Winning, Rashad Robinson. You can read his piece on the Paramount Warner's merger at thenation.com. It's called The Hollywood Gerrymander. And his new book is From Presence to Power, How to Take on the Fights That Matter and Win. Rashad, thanks for all your work. And thanks for talking with us today.
0: Thanks for having me.

0: That's it for Living in the USA for today. Our producer and social media maven is Renee Reynolds. Our audio editor is Alan Minsky. Thanks, as always, to Rye Cooter for our theme music, Mambo Sinuendo. 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I'm John Wiener. We'll be back next week talking about politics, thinking about the left, and living in the USA.
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6: 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I am Encarnacion, and this is the Flower Power Variety Hour, where we play music for perilous times. This is 100% electricity-powered radio. You will hear 100% talking. You will hear 100% music. You will hear 100% electricity-powered music and talking. That is 300% for the price of one, and if you're not satisfied, you get no money back. Look at this. I get 3 spam calls a day nowadays, and one of them is coming in right now. You can't hear it because my phone has been on silent for a decade. I know you needed to know that, so buckle up, Seattle. We're about to get down with it. This entire show today is a result of the first song that I'm going to play for you. I hadn't thought about it in about 10 years, around the time I silenced my phone, and it came to me this week. Baby, You're So Square, I Don't Care by Elvis Presley from the movie Jailhouse Rock, which I have not seen. I read the summary, and it did not sound like a good film, but I like this song, and it is the basis for the rest of what will follow today, right here on the Flower Power Variety Hour on KBFG Seattle 107.3 electricity-powered radio. So we're going to begin with Elvis, and we are going to move on down the line as long as the electricity sustains us, and we're going to play all the electricity-powered radio.

video permissible under Washington state regulations. I looked it up in my user's manual. Just kidding. All right, folks, this is Elvis Presley singing, "Ah, baby, you're so square. I don't care."

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This is the Flower Power Variety Hour, where we play music for perilous times. The demented direction of the show is on full display today as we begin with Elvis Presley's You're So Square, Baby, I Don't Care. Elvis apparently played the bass in that recording. Do what you will with that information. We followed it with 20 Flight Rock by Eddie Cochran, off of 20 Flight Rock. And we've lived in some buildings on the 7th floor before, and it wasn't great going up the stairs. So I'll say that for you. And then we played Spidoo by the Cadillacs off of the Fabulous Cadillacs. And then we played Mr. Lee by the Bobettes off of Mr. Lee. And then, although even within our thing, we were mixing genres, I felt that the Supremes' Come See About Me really followed Mr. Lee, even if it didn't necessarily set the tone properly for Jim Dandy by Laverne Baker, which was more... perhaps we should have played that after 20 Flight Rock. We do what we can with what we have, as you know, here on the program. We are 100% electricity powered, and these are perilous times. We played Jim Dandy. If you listen to the show, you know I love the Supremes. It's all fantastic. I'm happy to include them here. That one was resonating. Annoyingly, all of these songs together have made about 10 minutes, so... we have a long way to go. Laverne Baker, Jim Dandy. And then we played She's About a Mover by the Sir Douglas Quintet. Excuse me, Quintet. It's important whether there are four or five, you know. That's going to come up again next week, but you know how I like the number nine. And now we are going... to screw things up, now that we have resolved that, we are going to change gears slightly. We're still going on the same theme, but, we will change genres dramatically here before changing genres again dramatically again. And if you're not happy, you get no money back. That said, you can get in touch with us. You can send me a message at radioincarn@gmail.com. The Flower Power Variety Hour has a Facebook page. And, of course, you can get involved with KBFG at kbfgseattle.org. More to say that's been said already. This is, I guess I'll say, the Traveling Wilburys, which part of the connection here is the guy that showed me the Elvis song and the Eddie Cochran song also taught me about the Traveling Wilburys. So they all kind of go together in my mind. And the Wilburys, of course, is George Harrison, Bob Dylan, Tom Petty, and someone else that's important. Maybe I'll figure it out before we're done today. This is KBFG Seattle 107.3 FM. I am Encarnacion, and this is the Traveling Wilburys.

You're listening to KBFGLP Seattle 107.3 FM on your dial. You heard the Traveling Wilburys singing End of the Line. Okay, look, the Traveling Wilburys are Tom Petty, George Harrison, Bob Dylan, Roy Orbison, and Jeff Lynne. I don't know who Jeff Lynne is, but you can't leave out Roy Orbison, so I had to make sure to get that correct before we moved on. End of the Line. Really, what stupid can I say that will prevail upon us at this moment? I am reminded also, several weeks ago I made a reference to Augustus McRae, but actually what I meant to say was there are more things in heaven and earth, Horatio, than are dreamt of in your philosophy. Which is from Hamlet, not Lonesome Dove. And you don't know what I'm talking about, but maybe you remember Hamlet. And there are more things in heaven and earth than dreamt of in our philosophy. So don't worry. If there's a hell below, we're all going to go. And I do want to play Curtis Mayfield, but we have a thing that we're doing today because of Brother Elvis's Baby, You're So Square. And that's why we played Story of My Life by Social Distortion. Right. This is the whole thing. The You're So Square to the Eddie Cochran. We did the oldies slash soul Motown thing. And then you bring in this sort of folk rock supergroup thing, followed by this punky rockabilly. this is how we are here. What can I say? You can send me a message at radioincarn@gmail.com if you want to get involved. We are going to make a dramatic left or 90-degree turn, let's say, which you shouldn't do if you're going over 55 miles an hour. Look, this is, we're going to play the coffin dance, but not right away. We're going to play Anomaly Calling Your Name right now. And we will see where we get to after that. 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

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This is the Flower Power Variety Hour, where we play music for perilous times. We play what we have. We are 100% electricity-powered radio, and you hear 100% talking on this program. That's why you've heard talking for the last 45 minutes. Just kidding. Look, we played the... I'm not sure how this connection happened for me, but anomaly calling your name was steadily in my soul at the end of that run. So that's what we did. We do know it from American Pie. That is where I first heard the song, and it stuck out to me. Baked goods. Well, let's say you are free to do what you desire. It is ironic, isn't it, in a country that claims that it's all about independence and, you know, freedom. The people that are the loudest about that often are the most interested in controlling what other people actually do with their bodies. It's ironic, isn't it? It would be funny if it wasn't so incredibly stupid. But that's why pencils have erasers. Anyway, Anomaly Calling Your Name, BT featuring Jan Johnston. Don't forget the T. I actually don't really know who they are, and I wouldn't know this without the reference I already mentioned. And the scene is problematic, but that's not why we're playing it. Look, once I'd gotten to that, there was no choice for me but the coffin dance. It is not a nice moment to remember back to the coffin dance and think of on that as a fondly remember that time and be like, things were better then somehow. If you're not familiar with the coffin dance, all you have to do is look it up on the internet and you will have at least a little while of humor, nostalgia, and grief, no doubt. And I will say I didn't find Kendrick Lamar's album Mr. Morale and the Big Steppers to be particularly good. United in grief, we are not. I still have an N95 right here, in fact. So there you go. Anomaly Calling Your Name, Astronomy. It's Astronomia by Tony Iggy and Vice Tone. The coffin dance song, popularly known as. And once we played that, I, of course, have always liked the Alice DJ record, Who Needs Guitars Anyways. I was thinking of playing the Fairy Tale song, but I didn't think that it went as well. Elements of Life is what we went with. I think it's a good record, worth a listen if you're into that kind of thing. And, of course, we played her a number of times on the morning show, so those of you that have been with us, you know what time it is. We played Strict Machine by Goldfrapp. I have discovered two of her new solo records. They came out in the past 2 years, and I'm really enjoying them, and you'll hear more about them before year's end, I predict. And we now are nearing the end of our time together, so I will wrap us on up with a Rooiksopp number. And repeat to you that we are 100% electricity powered on this program. We play what we have. We start at the top, we get down to the bottom, and if we have time left over, we turn them over and start over again. This is Music for Perilous Times. I am Incarnacion. 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

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Hello, welcome once again to the Different Channels Show. Tonight, we are going to go on an excursion to the past, and pretty much I think we have a whole bunch of stuff from the 80s. So get ready and get that can of Aquanet out, and let's do it.

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It's 80s night. Are you hanging out? Are you having a good time? Well, this one should keep you going. Little Thompson Twins right here, In the Name of Love, classic.

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If you're listening to KBFG 107.3, this is Different Channels, the 80s edition. And we're going all over the place tonight. B-sides, rarities, really long mixes, and covers like this one coming up right here from, if you know what my favorite band is, it's Duran Duran, I'll just tell you right now. Here's a cover that they did of David Bowie. Pulled it off quite nicely, I might add.

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put you in too much of a relaxed state there. Because we're about on our way out, and we're not going to leave it that way. 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I'm your host, John Lemon, and we're about to burn it down right now with a classic 1988 record from MDM.

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This is Back Pages, and I am your host, Claire Crawford. Today, I'm going to be talking about Daniel Lanois. So, Lanois is best known for his work as a producer, especially during the 80s and 90s. Rolling Stone called him the most important record producer to emerge in the 80s. He notably worked with Brian Eno, who was also involved in making a lot of the songs that I will play today. I have chosen to do a whole show focused on Lanois alone because of his very distinctive sound, as well as, of course, the amazing music that he has been a part of making. Lanois is unique in the fact that his artistry absolutely shines through in the work that he does. Often, producers are considered great because they are good at letting a band be themselves. But for Lanois, he is famous because of his noticeable influence on the artists that he worked with and how distinctive his producer's signature can be. He is a pretty special guy, so I'm excited to be talking about him today. You just heard the song I Still Haven't Found What I'm Looking For by U2. Lanois is probably most well known for his work on a few of U2's albums. We will get more into that later, but I thought a song from Joshua Tree would be a good start for today. Next up, I'm going to play a couple of songs from Daniel Lanois' work as a solo artist to give a sense of his style of music, and I'll discuss this style a bit more after these songs, so here is I Love You, followed by Falling at Your Feet.

So as I mentioned before playing them, those last two songs are both by Daniel Lanois, so they are, of course, good examples of his characteristic sound. Things like atmospheric guitars, ambient reverb, and big drum sounds are staples of his work. In order to get more into the Lanois sound, I want to spend a good chunk of today's show making some comparisons, in the interest of demonstrating how distinctive his style is. So, next I'm going to play two songs by Emmylou Harris, another artist he famously worked with. The first of these songs was not produced by Lanois, and the next was, so the two songs together should illustrate his style pretty well. So I'm starting off with Cup of Kindness, not produced by Lanois, and then I'll play Where Will I Be, which was produced by Lanois. Enjoy.

Alright, so I think that the difference between those two songs is quite stark, and I hope you all agree with me. The style of drumming, as well as the reverb on the guitar, and general cinematic feel stand out to me as sounding like Lanois. So next up, I want to turn to Peter Gabriel. Lanois worked with Gabriel on two of his albums, Birdie and So. I'm going to do the same thing with Peter Gabriel that I did with Emmylou Harris. The first song I have for you is called Salisbury Hill, and I'll follow it with In Your Eyes. Just like last time, the first song was not produced by Lanois, and the next song was, so you can listen for differences.

I hope you all were able to hear some of the differences between those two songs. I definitely get the ambient sound from In Your Eyes, as well as a far more dramatic feeling than Salisbury Hill. This dramatic, cinematic feeling is very much a Lanois trademark. So the last artist that I want to highlight with this comparison method is U2. I'm going to start off with a song of theirs that they did not make with Lanois, as I have been doing. That will be Seconds off of their second album, which was called War. I'll follow that up with Pride in the Name of Love, which Lanois did work on. So once again, just enjoy the music and listen for differences between the two songs.

All right, purely out of self-indulgence, because I love you too, I'm going to play one last U2 song today. This one is off of their album Joshua Tree, which is probably the most well-known as a collaboration between U2 and Daniel Lanois. I should note that my opening song for today was also off of Joshua Tree. This album is, of course, phenomenal, and it is also interesting to listen to it with the producer in mind, as you can hear influence going both ways. So here is With or Without You.

One of the most significant collaborations of Daniel Lanois' career is with Brian Eno. Eno is, of course, a legendary musician and producer who pioneered the ambient genre. And Lanois was a pioneer of ambient music right alongside him. Their most notable ambient collaboration is an album titled Apollo, Atmospheres and Soundtracks, which was created to accompany a documentary about the moon landing. This record was a product of collaboration between Lanois, Eno, and Eno's brother, Roger, and remains an important album, especially for the ambient genre. Our song to represent this album and this collaboration is called Weightless.

So I hope you enjoyed that track. I just have time for one more song for this topic in this show. And I want to finish off with a song that will bring us a little bit closer to the present day and show off Lanois's range a little bit as well. So Lanois worked with The Killers in 2012. So I want to represent that work with a song called Heart of a Girl. Like I said, it's obviously a bit more of a modern song, but you can still definitely hear the Lanois style coming through. So I thought it would be a fun way to finish things off for today. With that being said, thank you so much for listening to Back Pages on KBFG. I will be back next week with another new topic, and enjoy this last song.

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0: Hey there, you're listening to Night Moves. How's it going out there? How is life in here?
1: It's okay.
0: Good, good, good, good. Marvelous.
1: Mostly great.
0: Mostly great and good. We got KZAX, LPFM 94.9.
1: Doing business right off the bat.
0: Bellingham.
1: You better do the other one.
0: Pop quiz. 88.1, KWVA, Eugene. Welcome. I'm here and we're back. I feel like it's been a while.
1: I know. We missed you guys. Yes. I did hear that Uncle Spike filled in very well for us last week.
0: Yes, I heard.
1: So thank you for that.
0: Uncle Spike took care of you all and put you to bed.
1: I heard you played our old show and subbed for us at the same time, which is like double.
0: Did he play? I think he played like part of an old show.
1: He played a Year of Dylan show, a show from last year where I listened to the beginning of it and you and I were arguing about the order of albums like in the 80s. And I had to I was right because I was looking at Wikipedia.
0: I believe that that was a album from the 70s.
1: Well, it was going all the way up through the one with the like explosion on the front. What's the name of that one?
0: Shout at the Devil.
1: It's rusty now.
0: Yeah.
1: I don't want to get back into it. I don't want to open up an old wound and, you know,
0: yeah,
1: fight in the same battle again.
0: Been there, done that.
1: Because they heard it last week.
0: But we played a song off of, or shall I say Uncle Spike, or shout out to Janelle, our boss.
1: Yes, everybody.
0: She was involved. I think she picked that one. And
1: it was a good choice.
0: And now I can't, Street Legal, which was the follow-up album to Desire, 1978 or 79, maybe even 77. And it's late 70s.
1: This is a new episode, 2023.
0: Okay.
1: End of summer. We're back, settled into routine, getting there. It's very exciting.
0: Yeah, and we have some new music.
1: There's been a lot of new great music. Actually, I had some really good recommendations to me this week.
0: Recommendation
1: also,
0: week.
1: Also, His Golden Messenger had a new album that came out very recently. And I'm very excited about that. And I also saw that he's going to be in these parts. Oh my God. It's KWVA, folks. He's going to be. Where do you think he's going to play in Eugene?
0: Oh, I was going to say he's going to play in Seattle. I know.
1: Well, that's my next. Neptunes. But I mean, I'm speaking.

0: into my organ.
1: Oh, where would he play in Eugene?
0: Or, I'm asking you what you think. It's a venue that you have been to.
1: Okay, so. I've pretty much been to all of them, I think. And I don't even remember what they're called. Wow?
0: Yes.
1: Wow. Yes.
0: He's playing at Wow Hall. Isn't that crazy?
1: Yeah, that's a cool place.
0: I'm jealous. I would like to be at that show, but we'll probably be, I'm guessing, at the Neptune, just because I don't want to cross the border necessarily to go to the Rickshaw, although the Rickshaw is a super fun venue in Vancouver.
1: Yeah, we've seen a show there, a really good one.
0: Yeah, Growlers. That was
1: Growlers,
0: so fun.
1: Yeah, Growlers.
0: Shout out, Brooks, if you're listening. That was fun. That was a really long time ago. And yeah, that's not till December. So we have time to decide.
1: We have time to get a babysitter. Somehow. Very cool. Cool stuff.
0: I don't know. Might, if we're going to have time.
1: I don't know. He's not playing at the Shakedown, unfortunately, like he did last time he came around.
0: Like, I feel like I for sure brought this up probably on the show, but one time, if you live here in Bellingham, the Shakedown, really fun local venue, they put up this poster all around town every single month that has like their whole slate of shows on it. And we were somewhere and I saw the poster and I was like, oh my God, his Golden Messenger is going to be here in Bellingham. I was so excited. I couldn't even believe it. And I was like, oh my God, it was like last week.
1: It was like
0: already
1: yesterday.
0: Had happened. Yeah. And I was devastated. I can't believe I hadn't heard about it and I missed it. It's still painful.
1: That's rough when that happens. But it happens, you know.
0: I mean, it doesn't happen to me that often because I feel like I'm trying to keep up on, you know, what's happening. And people tell me and I like follow the accounts and I'm on the newsletters and I look at the posters and how did I miss it?
1: Yeah, a lot of times when that does happen to us now, I feel like it's like a band that we like just got turned on to.
0: Yeah.
1: And then we're like, huh.
0: I will
1: just
0: say
1: missed them.
0: That has happened with the Jamboree where I've been like, oh, Jeffrey Lewis, I love him. And then I'll like look at my Jamboree t-shirt from like 4 years ago and I'm like, oh, he was at the Jamboree. Or like Sierra Farrell. She was at the Jamboree many, many years ago. I would love to see her. I'm sure maybe I saw it. I don't know. I can't remember.
1: Perry Farrell.
0: Maybe I was like trying to make somebody a hot dog or something. I don't know.
1: Yeah.
0: At that time. You know.
1: Yeah. When Smash Mouth played that one time, I was like, dang. Hey now.
0: That's
1: you're
0: a
1: rock
0: gross
1: star.
0: Joke. Oh. Anyway.
1: Shout out.
0: No. That is kind of like reminds me of not the song because we would not play anything resembling. Anyway.
1: It's not deep enough.
0: But I was thinking of the song that you were just talking about wanting to play. No. You're not supposed to say anything negative.
1: Oh, what? I just said we loved that song.
0: Yeah.
1: In a way.
0: Anyway, the movie, the song we're going to play from the movie.
1: Oh, we're going to play a song from a
0: this
1: movie
0: tonight.
1: This is
0: like our old MO that we didn't, we haven't done that in a while. But I will say.
1: I always get my ideas from old movies.
0: We haven't started watching it yet, but we're going to start watching Yellow Jackets. And one of the reasons I heard to watch it is that the music is like 90s. It's like people who were in high school in the 90s and then them now. And so they're like the same age as me. And I'm excited. I'm going to move my chair really
1: cool.
0: loud.
1: Yeah.
0: Anyway, but this is not that. Do you want to say what anything about the song? Or I don't know. We're probably not going to.
1: Ooh, are we going to start with it?
0: I mean, we could.
1: Yeah, let's start with it.
0: Because we're talking about it.
1: Yeah, we watched a movie from the 90s. Starring Richard Gere and Audrey Hepburn. No, just kidding. What was her name?
0: Diane Lane.
1: Diane Lane.
0: I was going to say Ladd, but I think that's someone else.
1: It was a hot, steamy
0: was movie. A sensual
1: very
0: thriller.
1: Sensual. Lots of hand touching.
0: By the way, I was returning it to the library today.
1: Yes.
0: And our child, DJ Whatchamacallit, was returning it for me. And like the cover is actually kind of like a sexy cover. And she was like, this guy is a bit, there's a picture of Richard Gere on the front. This guy looks like the guy who does the ads on YouTube. I'm like, it probably does. Give me that DVD back.
1: Probably not. Because he doesn't look like the way he did 30 years ago.
0: Actually had a big fight about it.
1: Oh, that's what started it.
0: No, it was like unrelated to the other dramas. That was just a regular. Anyway. See if you know the movie when we play the music. You'll know the music.
1: All right, here it is.

0: Hey, we're back. How's it going? We are here at Mostly Great Studios. This is DJ PJ.
1: Pigeon.
0: Thank you for joining us tonight.
1: You just listened to like what might have been the weirdest half hour of Night Moves, and that's actually saying a lot.
0: Eclectic at best. Wow.
1: And you're like, what kind of music do you play on your show? I'm like,
0: It's like that meme of like there's like a pizza that has like a chicken on it and some yogurt or I don't know.
1: It's got like M&Ms and a chicken on.
0: Yeah, that's us.
1: Yeah.
0: We do it
1: speaking
0: all.
1: Of chickens.
0: We love it all.
1: The Meaters.
0: We love chickens.
1: We're so excited because we were out of town, and when we got home, the Meaters records were waiting for us that we ordered from Jackpot Records, hashtag not an ad. I wish it was, but it's not.
0: Not what?
1: Not an ad.
0: Not an ad for Jackpot. But, you know.
1: But actually, so I follow this account on Instagram, and it's called... Okay. It's called Heady Wax Fiends. And also not an ad. But that's how I got tipped off to this. Like, they're always just talking about, like, oh, there's this cool repress of this, or there's a special edition of that coming out. And they posted this bundle of Meaters records, and they're all, like, cool vinyl, you know, swirly, clear. You're looking at me like, you don't know. You can jump into.
0: Well, I was just like, yeah, and we played the one where they squawk like chickens for you. So yeah, had to get that out of the way first.
1: Well, it's really weird because I was just saying this to DJ PJ while we were playing it. I'm a really big Meaters fan, and we didn't have that many Meaters records, so we got to get the bundle. So you'll be hearing it every week. But we got Strutton and Looky Pie Pie, and what's the other one? Another like classic album that we didn't have. They're all like ones from,
0: I don't know, we love the Meaters
1: 70s. And
0: so does DJ Dingo, so
1: yeah, you'll be hearing it on Wild Rumpus.
0: We'll be playing it on the Rumpus too. Yeah,
1: she's always like jumping around dancing to it,
0: dances like a wacko to this music.
1: She knows like all the beats, and she said, what did she say? We were playing a game, we were like, oh, you like this music? She was like, I'm just vibing on this music or something like that.
0: She's like Elaine Bennis, but cooler, more better, but
1: way,
0: similar,
1: she's like,
0: but, like similar energy.
1: Coordinated Elaine Bennis that looks cool.
0: Yeah.
1: But also like the doesn't care. Dance like no one's watching.
0: Hey, I also saw an Elaine Bennis dance competition.
1: I put that.
0: Did you put that? Is
1: yes,
0: that where
1: I
0: saw? I
1: feel like
0: oh,
1: you
0: okay.
1: saw it from me.
0: Maybe.
1: I don't know where I saw it from, but oh my god, some baseball team.
0: Yeah.
1: Did like an Elaine Bennis dancing competition.
0: What
1: like
0: an amazing
1: during a baseball
0: idea.
1: Game. Like
0: in what an amazing
1: anyway. It was so funny. They all were so good too in their own
0: they
1: ways.
0: They were so good. Like, did you practice this?
1: And they had those like floral 90s dresses. Yeah. The puppy sleeves. Yeah, that was amazing.
0: I don't
1: like
0: know
1: with
0: who
1: the
0: won.
1: Thumb.
0: Yeah, you have to have the hitchhike thumb.
1: You gotta have a thumb flail. Yeah.
0: Yeah.
1: I
0: like way off to the side.
1: I was very impressed by those women.
0: Yeah. Yeah.
1: I want Elaine Bennis dance with chicken strut superimposed.
0: Yeah,
1: I feel
0: she
1: like
0: could,
1: I could do that.
0: She could do it to the chicken strut. Because what does she usually dance to? I don't even know. Does she have a song?
1: No, it's
0: any
1: just
0: song.
1: Like whatever when she's in a place. And they're like, please, please, Elaine, you don't need to dance. She's like, what? I got moves. And then that just reminded me of D. Reynolds. My other favorite TV dancer.
0: Yeah. Oh, yeah. The what do you call it?
1: The Flappy Man or
0: the
1: whatever.
0: The Flappy Man. At the used car lot, you know what I'm talking about.
1: Yeah, I think it's called a Flappy Man. I've looked it up before.
0: Yeah, it's amazing.
1: Next time we live DJ, I want a Flappy Man.
0: You want two Flappy Man or you want two. A Flappy Man?
1: I want two, one on each side.
0: Or you want to do the Flappy Man?
1: No.
0: On stage?
1: No, I don't do anything on stage. I just am all business.
0: Yeah.
1: I'm playing the records.
0: Mm-hmm.
1: Now that I have extensive experience.
0: Exciting.
1: Yes.
0: Yeah.
1: Come see me at the next party.
0: Yeah, so we're professional live DJs now.
1: Mm-hmm.
0: So, yeah.
1: We dress really cool. We have really good gear.
0: Yeah. I wear pajamas.
1: I wear a pajamas, so you'll be able to know right away.
0: Yeah.
1: It's us.
0: Yeah.
1: If the music didn't cue you in, the jazz to the electronic to the dance to the ween to the Bakersfield to the bayou. That's where what
0: but
1: we've covered
0: today.
1: It's
0: all really good. You can trust us.
1: I know. That's my common theme. It's all good music.
0: Trust. The theme is trust. It's a trust fall.
1: The theme is?
0: Into the arms of DJ PJ and Pigeon.
1: Oh, isn't that sweet? We'll take good care of you.
0: Yeah. I want a really cool onesie.
1: Remember the Snuggie?
0: Pidge is like,
1: was
0: no,
1: that what it's called?
0: You can't wear that.
1: It's too hot.
0: Well, I had a top hat that I really wanted to wear. The kibosh was put on.
1: I actually took a picture of you and I sent it to my best friend.
0: And she said,
1: because
0: yes.
1: She said,
0: please.
1: Like, good luck today at your whatever, at your show. I mean, it's not a show. I don't know. Good luck today. And I said, Frank just came down wearing this. I have a picture. I think I should put it on the Instagram.
0: Yeah.
1: Wild Rumpus Radio Instagram. And you tell me if I should have allowed that.
0: Yeah. Yeah, I think that's fair.
1: I don't think you're supposed to draw that much attention.
0: To a vote.
1: Because you're not really the main act.
0: I'm glad I wasn't wearing it because of all the technical difficulties that we had. I would have felt really kind of silly.
1: What about also the scaffolding?
0: That would have also been scaffolding a problem. Would have been a problem. It's true. There was a low-hanging scaffolding that we both hit our heads on 7 to 20
1: would
0: times.
1: Would have knocked your little top hat right off.
0: But it was cool. No one was injured. Yep. It was just like a little bump.
1: It was
0: like,
1: just fun.
0: There it is.
1: Yep.
0: Just it was
1: a
0: fine.
1: Reminder.
0: Yeah, just a little reminder.
1: Anyway, I don't even know what to do with the rest of the show after this beginning.
0: All right. Well, we do have.
1: But I'm just kidding. I
0: stuff.
1: Do. I do have a stack of stuff.
0: Some good stuff.
1: So, yeah. Stay tuned.
0: Yeah.
1: Enjoy the rest of the show.

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Everything that we are is the sum total result of everything we have thought to this period. Whatever we expect with confidence becomes our own self-fulfilling prophecy. We become what we think about, that we do not achieve our destinies through physical effort at all. It's always through what we do in our mind. Expect the best of ourselves and expect the best of every situation. Reprogramming our minds.

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I wanna just live inside my Cadillac. That is my sh. And I'll throw it up. That's what it is. In my C-A-D-I-L-L-A-C, boo.

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Those 3+ years I was so proud of, and I threw them all away for 2 styrofoam cups. The irony. Everyone will think that he lied to me, made my sobriety

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If I can be an example of getting sober, then I can be an example of starting over.

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1: Our favorite performer, isn't it? All of ours? You like him the best?
0: Oh, yeah. This guy representing the Leadbelly estate wants to sell me Leadbelly's guitar for $500,000.
2: I'm passing a basket, man.
0: Yeah. I even asked David Geffen personally if he'd buy it for me.

0: Major Tim here, and I'm delighted that Hawthorne Stereo has renewed its underwriting arrangement with KBFG. Hawthorne Stereo has been selling exceptional hi-fi since 1946. Whoa, can that be right? I can only confirm that they go back to the 1980s when I was a college kid who loved hi-fi and had no money. They were pretty tolerant of me hanging around the place. It's still a great place to browse with a curated selection of both new and used gear. They've also got a repair shop, which has been a good thing for KBFG. Hawthorne has helped us keep our pair of Classic Techniques 1200 turntables running the way they were meant to. When I was a kid, Hawthorne Stereo was on Hawthorne in Portland, but these days, they can be found at 6303 Roosevelt Way Northeast and online at hawthornstereo.com.
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0: Major Tim here, and I'm delighted that Hawthorne Stereo has renewed its underwriting arrangement with KBFG. Hawthorne Stereo has been selling exceptional hi-fi since 1946. Whoa, can that be right? I can only confirm that they go back to the 1980s when I was a college kid who loved hi-fi and had no money. They were pretty tolerant of me hanging around the place. It's still a great place to browse with a curated selection of both new and used gear. They've also got a repair shop, which has been a good thing for KBFG. Hawthorne has helped us keep our pair of Classic Techniques 1200 turntables running the way they were meant to. When I was a kid, Hawthorne Stereo was on Hawthorne in Portland, but these days they can be found at 6303 Roosevelt Way Northeast and online at hawthornestereo.com.
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1: Hey, do you need to get back to a little grass shack in Kealakekua, Hawaii? 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Tune in, won't you? Aloha. Welcome to the Trade Winds Show, music from the 50th state. I'm your host, Eric Moose. First up, it's Ke Alii Raikel, Ku'u Pua Maie Ole. Aloha.

0: Yeah. Okay, Ali'i Reichel behind us just there doing a track called For the First Time from an album called Ke Alo Ai Male, The Scent of Male from Punahele Records. Before that, King Benny Nawahi doing Black Boy Blues from Hawaiian Music, Honolulu, Hollywood, Nashville, 1927 to 1944, an album we like a lot. Boy, did that sound like Down Home Delta Blues. I see the connection. I hear the connection. Next up on the Tradewind Show, it's Lewis doing a track called Falling Down from Hawaiian Breeze on Summer Steps Records. Thanks for listening. Lewis.
1: I've been falling down. I've been falling down. 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

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That was Linda De La Cruz doing Keala Ka'u Ihani from an album called Hawaii's Canary on Hana'ola Records. That Lewis track before that sure was evocative. That was Lewis doing Falling Down. Next up, it's Malino doing a song called Molokai Moon from Always Be Mine on the Tradewind Show. What to do when your friend comes back with a 15-gigabyte flash drive full of Hawaiian music? Well, you put a show together just like this one. I'm your host, Eric Moose. Sure to appreciate you listening.

Seeing us out of this half of the Tradewind show, my own Hawaiian music band, traditional music, Nahila Hila Boys. We've been around for, well, more than a decade in Seattle. Here's an old chestnut, Princess Papuli. Thanks for listening. We'll be back after the break. Oh, yeah.

So she has the fruit and the root to boot. Zazazazazazazazay. One bright Sunday afternoon, it was field day.

Thanks for tuning in to the Trade Winds Show, music from the Hawaiian Islands. 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Thanks so much.

loving you. Just you. You and me. Nights filled with you. Ecstasy. Beauty. Paradise. And then you went away. Away from a love like no other I ever knew. Away from my heart. Away from our passion. I hunger for you. Come back to me.

Oh, yeah. A couple of tracks there from an album called The Sound of Tiki on Bear Family Records. Just behind me right now, fading out, Don Ho doing Hawaii Five-O Quiet Village Medley. Before that, I didn't know what we were going to get when that started out. That was Buddy Morrow doing Hawaiian Eye. That was pretty wild there at the beginning. Next up, it's The Great Ventures. The great instrumental guitar band. They did all kinds of things. Here they are doing Blue Hawaii, a song, oh, so many people have covered, and so many people have covered on the Tradewind show. I'm your host, Eric Moose. Music from the 50th state. Thanks for listening.

Oh yeah, Weldon Kekauhoa. Here I Stand from Kanaka Maoli on Ohelo Records. Before that, Xavier Cugat doing Hawaii Beach on the Mercury label. The Ventures, we're going to come back to the Ventures. They were originally from Tacoma, Washington, but of course did all kinds of things. One of their big hits was Pipeline, from a surfing album. Their work on Wipeout, just a classic. Can't go wrong with the Ventures. They were on Dalton Records, interesting story there. Very down-home Washington State kind of label. And anything they did, as far as I'm concerned, is worth listening to with the unique Mosrite guitars, that two-guitar attack, the Ventures. They're going to see us out with Hawaiian Wedding Sun up next, and then Hawaiian Surfing. This is the Trade Wind Show. I'm your host, Eric Moose. 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

0: Oh, look, I'm gonna see you later, okay? Because I see my bus coming.
1: I guess I'll see you tomorrow unless you run out on us.
2: 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Mm-hmm. Peace.
1: Peace.

one of the great bands of the United States, the Flaming Lips, Buggin'. Next up, it's Aoki Yutaka from an album called Lost in the Forest, Waltz.

A group called Soundtrack of Our Lives is going to see us out of this section of The Secret Word. Here's their song, When Lightning Bugs Arrive. You've got to love the Lightning Bugs.

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Thanks for being here. We appreciate you. Oh, welcome back to The Secret Word. The secret word is bug. No bug show would be complete without June Bug by the B-52s from their album Cosmic Thing.

Behind me, Phochos, from an album called Micro Macro, Nuclear Bugs. Next up, it's Tori Amos.

Well, we're coming to the end of another edition of The Secret Word. We heard a beautiful track from Rahsaan Roland Kirk, his album Bright Moments, Jitterbug Waltz. The great atmospheric guitarist David Torn is going to see us out of The Secret Word. From the album What Means, Solid Traveler, Particle Bugs at Perulia. This has been The Secret Word with your host, Eric Moose. The secret word was bug. What's bugging you? Figure it out and fix it. Thanks for listening.

0: Susan G. Komen, the world's leading breast cancer organization, will be hosting More Than Pink Walk in Seattle, happening this September. Their goal is to generate critical funds to allow Komen to continue its investment in life-saving work across the country. This event is happening at the Woodland Park Zoo on September 27th at 9:30 a.m. For more information on how to register to walk or even volunteer, go to komen.org/Seattle Walk.
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3: Welcome to Democracy Now!, democracynow.org, The War and Peace Report. I'm Amy Goodman. Speaking at the UN General Assembly in New York Tuesday, President Trump called for the annihilation of Iran. After his threat, Trump told reporters U.S. officials had a very good three-hour meeting with Iranian leaders. Iranian state media confirmed Foreign Minister Abbas Araghchi met with U.S. Special Envoy Steve Witkoff on the sidelines of the UNGA earlier on Tuesday. Ahead of the meeting, Iran again stated its conditions for reopening the Strait of Hormuz, which include immediately lifting the naval blockade, releasing all frozen Iranian assets, and ending the war on all fronts, including Lebanon. This is President Trump speaking at the UN General Assembly Tuesday.
4: But I have a big decision to make. Will a deal be made with Iran that lets them rebuild and create a far greater country than it ever was before? Maybe one of the greatest in the Middle East or even the world? Or do I annihilate the Islamic Republic and do it quickly, never giving them a chance to kill and destroy people and countries again?
3: Fighting in Yemen has reportedly left up to 169 people dead as the Iran-backed Houthis clash with Saudi-supported government troops over key areas along the Red Sea coast, driving thousands from their homes. More than 3,000 people have fled Yemen by boat across the Red Sea to Djibouti, as the fighting has displaced more than 130,000 people this month, according to the UN Refugee Agency. This is a displaced Yemeni woman in Djibouti.
5: 10 years ago, we came here for safety because of the war back home. Thank God we stayed for some years. Peace came to our country and we went back, hoping we would live in peace. But now we have been forced to cross the Red Sea again. So we don't have any peace.
3: Ahead of his trip to the UN General Assembly, Israeli Prime Minister Benjamin Netanyahu posted a video on social media blasting New York City Mayor Zohran Mamdani, who had called for Netanyahu's arrest for war crimes in Gaza.
6: Shame on you, Mr. Mamdani. Shame on you for supporting the Hamas terrorist monsters who butchered our people. Shame on you for inciting riots against New York Jews. I'm coming to the UN. I'm going to tell the truth about our heroic soldiers, and I'm going to tell the truth about you.
3: Mayor Mamdani has not expressed support for Hamas, and while he's repeatedly pledged to enforce a warrant issued by the International Criminal Court to arrest Netanyahu, Mayor Mamdani recently clarified he does not have the authority to do so. This is the mayor responding to Netanyahu's video.
7: What we do know to actually be the truth when it comes to the Prime Minister is that he is the subject of an International Criminal Court arrest warrant for alleged war crimes and crimes against humanity. And as the Prime Minister, he is the architect of horrific genocide against Palestinians. And that just a few days ago, his military killed an 11-year-old boy in what is deemed to be a safe zone.
3: The Israeli Prime Minister Netanyahu is expected to address the UN General Assembly on Thursday. Brazil's President Luiz Inácio Lula da Silva used his address at the UN General Assembly to warn against attempts to interfere in Brazil's upcoming election scheduled for October 4th. According to the polls, Lula's currently in a statistical tie with the right-wing candidate, Senator Flavio Bolsonaro, who is the son of the former right-wing president, Jair Bolsonaro. Lula's comments come as the U.S. imposed two new rounds of tariffs on Brazilian goods back in July, exerting economic pressure ahead of elections. This is Lula speaking at the U.N. General Assembly Tuesday.
8: Democracy is once again under threat. We witness once more foreign interference in electoral processes. The geography proximity to the world's greatest military power is inescapable, especially in the context of renewed hegemonic temptations. Brazil does not fit in anyone's backyard.
3: Republican Senator John Curtis of Utah has called for an investigation into President Trump's son, Donald Trump Jr. The senator wrote a letter to a Senate panel calling for a probe into businesses owned by Don Jr. and payments made by Russian oligarch Umar Kremlev for Donald Trump Jr.'s wedding celebrations in the Bahamas this year. In 2010, Kremlev changed his last name to Kremlev, which means the Kremlin's man. In the letter, Senator Curtis wrote, quote, "These reports raise legitimate questions about foreign access to members of a sitting president's family and whether such relationships can create actual or perceived expectations of favorable treatment. They also may create expectations of a return favor that could even create national security vulnerabilities," unquote. Last week, President Trump told a reporter that Donald Trump Jr. had paid back the Russian oligarch. ProPublica is reporting the FBI had been investigating Maine Republican Senator Susan Collins' role in an alleged bribery scheme, but the investigation abruptly ended after President Trump won re-election. The allegations surround Martin Kao, the former CEO of naval technology manufacturer Navitec, who allegedly donated money to lawmakers in exchange for them funneling defense contracts to his company. ProPublica described Collins as the most important lawmaker who was named in the alleged scheme. ProPublica reports Cal provided a $150,000 contribution to Collins' super PAC through a shell company shortly after meeting with the PAC's top official. Senator Collins chairs the Senate Appropriations Committee and allegedly steered millions in military contracts to Navitec. According to ProPublica, Collins allegedly met with Cao in person and made clear she expected him to pay her back in exchange for the contracts his company was getting. Cao reportedly told the FBI, Collins said in a meeting, quote, "You've seen me deliver," unquote. The Justice Department is backing President Trump's ban on CNN, MS Now, and Politico from the White House. In a court filing, Trump's DOJ called the news outlet's access a privilege, not a right, and cited national security concerns. CNN, MS Now, and Politico have sued the Trump administration, claiming their First Amendment rights have been violated by Trump's ban. A hearing is scheduled for today. A federal judge in Colorado has ordered the Trump administration to return a Honduran immigrant deported to the Central African Republic back to the United States. Brian Omar Sanchez Servillon was deported a month ago as part of President Trump's secretive third country agreements with dozens of nations. Since Trump returned to office, an estimated 25,000 immigrants have been deported to third countries they have no ties to. This comes as ICE has reportedly stopped disclosing the locations of thousands of jailed immigrants who face final orders of removal, making it much harder for attorneys and

0: Lopez today. A grand jury declined to bring charges in the case of Nolan Wills, an 18-year-old black college athlete whose body was found in July on a barrier island in Mississippi. Wills vanished after taking a boat to the island with a group of white friends over the July 4th holiday. His body was recovered several days later. His family and advocates continue to demand for a full investigation and the release of the state medical examiner's autopsy report. Kristen Clark, general counsel of the NAACP, said in a statement, quote, "The results of the grand jury investigation leave Nolan's family and the public with far more questions than answers. Make no mistake, we'll continue to stand with Nolan's family and use every tool available in the quest to uncover the full truth surrounding his tragic death," Kristen Clark said. At least six major hospitals in the U.S. reached formal agreements with President Trump's Justice Department to stop providing gender-affirming care to transgender youth. That's according to the New York Times, which reports the hospitals include NYU Langone Health in New York, the University of Pittsburgh Medical Center, and Connecticut Children's Hospital. Many of the deals hadn't been made public until now and also include thousands of dollars in payments from the hospitals to the federal government. Raquel Willis, executive director of the Gender Liberation Movement, told the New York Times, quote, "It's devastating to watch one by one healthcare institutions that once cared for trans youth turn their backs on them," unquote. And in labor news, DoorDash has agreed to pay $131.5 million in a historic settlement reached with New York City that will impact more than a quarter of a million workers who were underpaid or not paid by the food delivery app. This is the largest worker settlement in New York City history and the largest settlement involving food delivery workers in the United States. Most of the delivery workers are immigrants. And those are some of the headlines. This is Democracy Now!, democracynow.org, The War and Peace Report. I'm Amy Goodman.
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0: 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I'm Amy Goodman in New York, joined by Democracy Now! Co-host Juan Gonzalez in Chicago. 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
0: The people building AI earnestly believe that it could kill us by the end of the decade. That was the warning last week from former Anthropic researcher Jacob Coxon that set off an escalating debate over how to regulate increasingly powerful AI systems. Coxon spoke to the BBC.
4: So it's not at all an exaggeration to say that the people who are involved with both founding these companies and building the tech believe there is a possibility of human extinction. And many of the people who are sort of deep in the weeds on actually coding the thing believe that there is like a greater than 10% chance, or even greater, some smaller, but they all have different numbers for a probability that humans might die. And they all keep this in their head on a daily basis while working on the technology.
0: Amadai also called for the pace of development of artificial intelligence models to slow down. In an essay, he wrote that within 6 to 12 months, a swarm of AI agents could be capable of taking over the entire internet and cause hundreds of billions of dollars in damage. He wrote, quote, "The scale of damage would continue to increase from there if AI becomes more powerful without the necessary guardrails," unquote. But President Trump has rejected growing calls for placing regulatory guardrails on the AI industry and has called concerns over AI a hoax. On Monday, Trump called Jensen Huang, the CEO of the computer chip maker NVIDIA. While Huang was speaking at an AI summit in Los Angeles, Huang put the president on speakerphone.
5: The data centers are great, and they make people wealthy, and they make

0: make states wealthy, and it's the oil of the next 20, 25 years. It's bigger than the internet and the AI, you know, much more so. And they're just playing right into the hands of a lot of people that don't want to see it happen. And that could be political people. It could also be China. And we're not going to let that happen. It's a hoax. And
1: you're right. We're not going to let that happen, sir.
0: No, we're not going to let it happen. And the robots are not going to be taking over the world.
2: As the debate over AI intensifies, the award-winning journalists and writers Naomi Klein and Astra Taylor have a new book out today that's connected to all of this. It's titled End Times Fascism and the Fight for the Living World. It examines how wealthy elites, including tech CEOs, are preparing for the end of the world, even as they contribute to growing inequality, political instability, wars, and the climate crisis. They'll join us in a minute, but first, here's a short excerpt from a video that was released with the book.
3: End Times Fascism is not a monolith. It's a dangerous and fractious alliance of three main groups.
4: Religious end timers.
5: From the very beginning, it's been clear that God has a special plan and purpose for the nation of Israel.
4: Tech end timers.
6: You know, I think AI will probably, like, most likely sort of lead to the end of the world. But in the meantime, there will be great companies created.
4: Ethno-nationalist end timers.
7: America is fighting with Israel for a common goal. To protect our future, to protect civilization against these barbarians.
8: That's a good take right there.
9: See f***ing high. Let's f***ing go.
10: You would prefer the human race to endure, right? You're hesitating.
11: Yeah, well, I...
12: End times fascists haven't just given up on liberal democracy. They've given up on the possibility of a shared future for all of us.
3: The most powerful people in the world
12: are preparing for the end of the world.
3: An end that they themselves are both accelerating
12: and profiting from. We have imagined Armageddon so many times, it can almost feel inevitable, except it's not. So, which side are you on?
3: The side of bunkering down, abandoning Earth, and profiting from apocalypse? Or staying loyal to this planet and its people?
13: Who are you aligned with? Who are you protecting?
3: And making life here better.
2: A short video released in conjunction with the new book, End Times Fascism and the Fight for the Living World, written by our guests in studio for the hour, Naomi Klein, award-winning journalist, documentary filmmaker, best-selling author of a number of books, including Doppelganger and No Logo and The Shock Doctrine. Naomi Klein is also an associate professor and co-director of the Center for Climate Justice at the University of British Columbia in Canada. Astra Taylor is an award-winning writer, activist, and documentary filmmaker, the co-founder of The Debt Collective, and author of several books, including The Age of Insecurity, Coming Together as Things Fall Apart, and The People's Platform, Taking Back Power and Culture in the Digital Age. Thanks so much for spending the hour with us. Naomi, start off with the title. Start off with End Times Fascism. Why you chose this?
14: Well, first of all, thank you for having us here, Amy. It's great to be launching the book on democracy now. It just came out this morning, as you said, and I think we have a long tradition of launching books together. So we decided to call it End Times Fascism because we're trying to understand what is the same and what is different about our moment of far-right extremism. I mean, we know that far-right parties with lineages to the fascists of the 20th century are rising to power in around the world. I mean, we just saw a fateful election in a German state, the first time the far right has won an election since the Second World War. We're seeing very, very disturbing polls in France, for instance. And we're seeing more and more open fascist expressions in the United States from very powerful people in government and in tech. But we don't believe that this is simply a rerun. We don't believe that history repeats on a loop. We believe that we're in something more like a sequel, where the logics of fascism, which are the logics of dehumanization, of othering, of racial supremacy and hierarchy, are now being applied in a time of global existential crisis. This is not news to Democracy Now! Listeners and viewers that we live in a time of climate breakdown and collapse. We have tools like nuclear weapons that were not known to Hitler and Mussolini, that have the ability to inflict apocalyptic levels of violence that were beyond their reach. Fascism always emerges during times of systemic crises. And it actually emerges as a way to protect capitalism from systemic change. So if we think about 20th century fascism in Europe after the First World War, there was a rising socialist response to the wreckage of the First World War, then to the Great Depression. And fascism rises up. We call it capitalism's threat response, or capitalism with bared teeth, to make sure that all of that popular public anger is pivoted towards the scapegoat. So in our time, as we see these global crises that could lead to systemic change, or there can be this, what we're calling end times fascist response, that says, let it burn. And now it's a fight for who's going to survive the future. Now it's about building, as you saw in that film that we were fortunate to work with a great team of filmmakers on, it's about building the bunkers and the rocket ships and the escape hatches. For religious end timers, it's literally about the bunker in the sky. It's about the idea of the rapture. But that is almost like a template for these more secular stories that are also a kind of a rapture, but we call it in the book a wealth rapture. If you've got resources, you can rapture yourself away from the impacts of those threats that we are all in. So that's why we call it end times fascism. It hasn't won yet. And the reason we wrote the book is because people are fighting back. And we think if we're able to look at this very frightening reality with clear eyes, the more it is exposed to the light, the less popular it is, because in fact, most people cherish our one and only home and want to stay and want to make it better.
11: Naomi, how is this different, for example, if from the 1950s and 60s, when at the height of the Cold War, there were Americans, especially upper class Americans, building bomb shelters, convinced that there was going to be a nuclear war, and the rest of the population eventually began to organize in an anti-nuclear movement that peaked in the 1980s and that led really to capitalism being forced to restrain itself to some degree in terms of arms control treaties. Why is this different than back then?
14: Well, Juan, I guess it's different because the people we're calling end times fascists are systematically dismantling that precise international infrastructure. One of the things that all those three factions all agree on, whether it's the religious fundamentalists, the tech extremists that we heard from in that video, or the ethno-nationalists, they don't agree on everything, but they all agree they want to get rid of the United Nations. They all believe that that is the sort of antichrist of their story. Sometimes they literally call it the antichrist. And that chapter that you're describing, which is we write about in the book, Juan, and I would actually love Astra to bring Astra into the conversation, because she went pretty deep into this research on the history of bunkering in the United States and how people shifted the tide, because we actually think that's a really inspiring story that we need to know better. Can I bring in Astra, my sure. incredible co-author?
15: Hey, thank you so much again. Thanks for having us. I mean, yeah, it is, you know, very quickly in the 1950s, the government policy was to encourage people to build their own bomb shelters in their backyard. And that was the response to the nuclear threat. And only around 1%, 2% of households did that, in part because people revolted at the idea of protecting themselves and letting their neighbors perish. And there was a massive debate in magazines like Time Magazine, Life Magazine, that was around the idea of gunning thy neighbor. And people said, we don't want to do that. We don't want to be hiding in a hole in the ground with guns pointing outwards and turning the people we care about away. And that is part of the genesis of the movement for nuclear disarmament. And, you know, it was ordinary people who put the right solution on the table, which is, let's get rid of nuclear bombs. Let's not turn on each other and bunker down. And there's a lesson in that for today.
14: I mean, it's so interesting because what they understood at the time is, like, either you bunker, either you just protect you and yours, or you get at the root cause of the crisis and you say, actually, we can't live with these weapons, right? It's too dangerous. Yeah. And, you know, as you both know, the nuclear disarmament movement had tremendous successes. In many ways, we argued that in the book that it was a victim of its own success, because many people in the disarmament movement believed that they had won so many victories that now the people in charge were just going to finish the job, because so many thousands of nuclear warheads were successfully disarmed and it seemed like there was a new era. The majority of the stockpiles were disarmed, but not enough, and now there is a rearming and AI is being embedded in the nuclear arsenal, which is why at the end of the book we call for a triple disarmament movement. And in fact, Juan, we have something that you might be interested in, which a new coinage in the book, which is the Stephen Miller test. And basically, the argument that we're making is that eventually, the most powerful tools, the most powerful weapons will meet the worst people in the world. And if you don't want those tools to find themselves in the hands of Stephen Miller, then the tools should not exist. And that applies to nuclear weapons, it applies to AI, it applies to the wealth concentration itself, which we believe should be now understood as a WMD, that this level of wealth that has accumulated at the top of our economy has itself become a weapon of mass destruction. And so we need to be disarming the wealth bombs, the tech bombs, and of course, the bomb bombs, because we are now seeing that these very dangerous, completely immoral people who seem to have such a casual attitude, and we see this from Donald Trump's most recent posts, just a kind of shrug in the face of apocalypse, they exert a magnetic pull towards one another.
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11: I want to follow up and ask either one of you if you want to answer this, because I did read the book in the last couple of days and really found it to be tremendously well written. At the same time, though, there were some concerns I had. For instance, there's very little mention of the rise of a multipolar world, of how the rise of East Asia, especially the shift of the world's industrial working class to China, Vietnam, India, Indonesia, Bangladesh, along with Brazil and Mexico, that's, in the view of many, that's the single biggest impediment to U.S. economic dominance of the capitalist market's expansion. And that's also the biggest threat that many of these end timers, as you label them, are concerned about. They're concerned about China, yet China and its impact on U.S. hegemony and capitalism is not mentioned at all in the book.
14: The threat of China is really, really central to the unimpeded AI rollout. It's really the only argument they have, and we do write about that in the book, but you're right, it's not the central focus of the book. We are more focused on the United States and the way, in particular, this is being pushed through Latin America and Europe. But the threat of the multipolar world, I do think, is central, because the only argument that Donald Trump really has in the face of the threats that are now being articulated from inside the House, from inside the companies, is, but China. If we don't build it, they will. It's completely untrue that deregulated AI has to be built the way it's being built, or else China will build it. China is much more open to regulating these technologies, to rules within the multilateral system. It's the U.S. that has been blowing up these agreements. When the doomsday clock was reset this year, it was a really, I mean, it's always pretty harrowing, but this year it was particularly so. They moved it forward 4 seconds and described not just the threats, whether it was biological weapons, nuclear weapons, AI, but the way the U.S. government under Donald Trump was going after all of the international agreements that governments like China had been a party to, and just saying we don't need them. So it's the tools and the dismantling of any attempt to constrain those tools.
15: It's also about the narrative that the people in power are telling themselves. We're tracking how there's a certain embrace of apocalyptic narrative, of Armageddon, of the end times. Every government in the world doesn't have that narrative. It's something that's very powerful in certain branches of the United States political class, in Israel, in parts of Latin America. So we're not saying that it applies to every country around the entire world. And so that's one reason that that isn't sent. There are some very powerful international players that aren't central to the thesis.
2: Astra and Naomi, you write about Peter Thiel saying, quote, "Today, a staggering number of his former colleagues and acolytes occupy powerful positions in every part of the Trump administration. The most consequential of them is J.D. Vance." If you can explain, who is Peter Thiel? What does it mean to have his inner circle populating the inner circle of the United States? And talk about all of these figures that are so much in the news now that were standing behind President Trump during his inauguration, people who were opposed to him before, who took him off their platforms. We're talking about people like Jeff Bezos, people like Mark Zuckerberg and others.
15: Peter Thiel is a powerful billionaire and venture capitalist who has been in Silicon Valley for a long time. He's part of the PayPal mafia. So he founded PayPal with David Sachs, who was Trump's former AI and crypto czar, and also Elon Musk, of course, who is now the president of SpaceX. Everybody will know him. Peter Thiel is quite interesting because he's been on the far right very proudly for a long time, since he was an undergraduate at Stanford, when he and David Sachs actually wrote a book against political correctness. He has been on the vanguard of being very much against democracy, quasi-libertarian, but now just explicitly authoritarian, and has written things like democracy and freedom are incompatible. He was one of the first figures in Silicon Valley to come out for Trump in 2015. As we write in the book, and as you said, many of his protégés are now in positions of power, and the most influential one is J.D. Vance. J.D. Vance has written about how his life changed when he saw Peter Thiel give a lecture. This lecture inspired Vance to go to Silicon Valley to become a venture capitalist, not a very illustrious one. And that's where he met critical figures who would fund his political rise, including Thiel, who gave what was a record-breaking donation of $15 million and launched and made possible Vance's bid to become a senator of Ohio. And it was Peter Thiel who also brokered the meeting at Mar-a-Lago, where Vance was able to apologize for calling Donald Trump Hitler. So Vance is, of course, one of those figures who used to be opposed
2: Explain
15: to...
2: Explain that Vance...
15: Yeah, he was once for green energy. He was against Donald Trump, who he said misleads people and offers empty promises like building a wall, you know, which won't actually improve people's lives. But he's also quite an opportunist. And Peter Thiel brokered peace among those two. And now we know Vance is the VCVP. J.D. Vance is also critical in our book because he is who helped bring together the AI industry and Donald Trump. So we remember from Donald Trump's first term that he was against big tech. He was railing against big tech all the time. Thanks to J.D. Vance, who hosted a dinner at David Sachs' house, Trump got on the AI train. It was a fundraiser, but it was also a pitch session. And Vance's Silicon Valley brethren told Donald Trump that AI would be good for the economy, but it would be very good for the fossil fuel sector. Now we see that the Trump administration is all in on AI and not much else. So when we look at the famous image of the second Trump inauguration, we see all those tech execs given their front seats and they're lined up. Our position is that it is the promise of generative AI eating the economy that actually turned them fascist and caused this incredible alliance with the Trump regime that we're seeing.
2: Naomi.
14: that alliance has served them incredibly well. It has produced the first trillionaire. It has produced companies that are claiming valuations roughly equivalent to the entire U.S. economy. And what they wanted from Donald Trump was exactly what they got, a frontier. You know, you hear this phrase used all the time now, frontier AI. But if you think about what a frontier is a wild west. It has no rules. What they were upset about under the last administration was that there were some not radical, very simple rules, like you have to label deep fakes, guardrails against precisely the scenarios that they're now talking about in terms of integration with weapon systems and the prospect of a rogue AI. So all of this was on the table years ago. There were discussions at the United Nations. It's interesting that they're always using China as the boogeyman of why they have to roll out AI without rules. China has many more rules regulating AI than the United States has, including rules around not allowing children to have these like personal relationships with AI, where there's confusion about whether or not you're talking to a friend or a robot or a therapist. First of all, that's a lie, and that's just the fact that people are not educated about what China is doing that is allowing people to fall for this line of like, oh no, if we don't do it, China will. They just simply don't know how China is regulating this. But one of the things I've been thinking about is we have to be aware of how active this push was for the frontier, because now, of course, these CEOs are all coming forward and saying, please regulate us. We'll regulate ourselves. We know we need to be regulated, as if they weren't the ones who not only demanded this Wild West frontier, but bankrolled it and created this strategic alliance with Donald Trump so that he would deliver it to them. Now they're realizing, okay, maybe we've gone too far and we have to look more credible. And Donald Trump is going, no way. Why is he saying no way? Because he has tanked the entire U.S. economy. And the only thing he has going for him is the AI stock bubble. And he's terrified of this bubble bursting all over him before the midterm elections or before the next presidential. He also is very invested in it personally. He's richer than he's ever been because of the rampant corruption of this administration, the money he's made from crypto, but also many different ways that he and his family are invested in AI. So that's why he's doing these frantic things like calling Jensen Huang on stage to say, don't worry, we're not going to do anything. But if you'll allow me, I was really struck because there's this myth, these sort of parables of the technology slipping out of the hands of the men who built it. The Sorcerer's Apprentice, Frankenstein, creating a monster. And that's the myth that they're all telling. Oh no, we've created this powerful monster. It's out of our hands and now it's going to destroy us. I would argue that that myth really is coming true, but the monster is not AI, Amy. It's Donald Trump. They created Donald Trump. He is their monster. He's out of control and he just won't stop. And they're like, wait a minute, maybe it's going too fast.
2: We're going to break and then come back to this discussion. Naomi Klein and Astra Taylor are co-authors of the new book, End Times Fascism and the Fight for the Living World. This is Democracy Now!, democracynow.org, The War and Peace Report. I'm Amy Goodman with Juan Gonzalez.
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2: Naomi Klein and Astra Taylor, co-authors of the new book, End Times Fascism and the Fight for the Living World. I want to go back to the video that was released in conjunction with the book.
14: On a mountaintop in the dead of winter, a group of faithful men gathered an audience to share their vision. They had seen a gleaming city bathed in golden light. The city would be filled with buildings so beautiful they would seem to float above the earth as if descended from heaven. Their vision already had a name.
17: New Gaza.
18: So let's see if these things work. They never usually work.
14: The mountaintop in question was the resort town of Davos. The faithful men presenting their vision were U.S. real estate moguls Jared Kushner and Steve Witkoff.
19: Well, this is a very exciting day. See, I'm a real estate person at heart, and it's all about location. Look at this beautiful piece of property.
20: Let's just plan for catastrophic success.
14: Of the horrors of a live stream genocide, an exclusive paradise was about to emerge fully formed.
20: We've already started removing the rubble and doing some of the demolition.
2: Part of the video that was released with the book, End Times Fascism and the Fight for the Living World. It's by Naomi Klein and Astra Taylor. I want to talk about Gaza right now. I mean, we're coming off of, I mean, in Venice right now, you have two Israeli filmmakers, Rachel Soar and Yuval Abraham, who just came out with a film called Naza. And now members of the Israeli government are threatening to take away their citizenship. And it was based on the commentary of high-level Israeli officials, unnamed, talking about the killing in Gaza deliberately. Naomi Klein.
14: Yeah, and the use of AI to do so. I actually haven't seen the film. I'm definitely looking to see it. But it underlines what we already know, thanks to Palestinian journalists at a huge personal cost in the documenting of a live-stream genocide.
2: Over 250 of them killed in this last 2 years.
14: And, you know, as we say in the film, this is the story that the Trump administration is telling, is that out of apocalypse, there will be this paradise. There will be what they're calling New Gaza. We begin the book with it because it is such a extreme distillation of the story, and I believe it's the most dangerous story ever told. It's a biblical story. It's deeply encoded in our culture, whether we're religious or not. And the story is, first comes the flood. First comes the apocalypse. First comes the mass death. And out of the mass death, the great cleansing, the fury of God, comes the Golden City, the paradise for the chosen few. And that story, which, you know, it's the story of the flood and the ark, it's told in its most violent form in the book of Revelation. For people who believe in it literally, it has confused the difference between bad and good. It's kind of flipped the switch, where when we see the things in our world that should be warning us, telling us we need to act. We are in a time of crisis. It's an emergency, whether it's climate disasters, whether it's COVID, that things are breaking down. That what is seen instead are signs. Oh, no. What it means is that we're entering the end times. And while that may be bad for many people, it's actually very good for the chosen few. So, yeah, that's why we started with this myth of new. There is no paradise that is coming out of the apocalypse in Gaza. But that is the story that the Trump administration is telling. It's a privatized paradise that they're proposing to build. They're using this kind of biblical narrative, but of course it's all for profit because it's the Trump administration. They want to build luxury condominiums over a mass grave. And you saw there that it's a literal story. We do think that the Board of Peace is significant in the sort of evolution of the privatization of the state. The fact that the Trump administration is not just attacking the United Nations and defunding the United Nations, but trying to replace the United Nations with something called the Board of Peace, which Trump would be head of for life, that they would control, that they would give themselves immunity. And this is, you know, part of what we mean by bunkering, by escaping. It's like they see the state as a mine site. They see, like, the United States as a place that they can extract from, not just extract wealth and resources, and we're watching them do that, but also extract other things that matter to them, like legal immunity, right? I mean, the Board of Peace gives them that. So that's why we start with that. And it brings together these different parts of the coalition, because there are religious extremists, both Christian Zionists and Messianic Jews, who really do believe that Gaza, Iran, mean that the Messiah is coming. Like, the more violent, the better. And you've covered on the show, officers in the U.S. military lodging complaints that their officers are telling them that they should welcome apocalyptic levels of violence in Iran because it means that Jesus is returning. But it's not just the religious extremists. It's also the secular versions of the story. We don't think Trump believes in the biblical version of this story, but we do believe he believes in a kind of a wealth rapture. And when you see those AI-generated images of New Gaza and Trump sharing them, you can see how these stories have distorted his brain.
11: Astrid, in the little time we have left, I'm wondering if you could talk a little bit about the resistance movements, the people's movements against this this growing fascism, and also perhaps deal with some of the critiques of Marxists like John Bellamy Foster, who basically insists that the fascist movement in the United States is the mass base of it is really the middle class, those people driven out by the Walmarts and the Targets from small businesses and franchisees and others who have been driven down by the growth of these top-end monopoly capitalists and who are now turned to a fascist movement for their salvation.
15: Well, I think, to answer the first part, the second part first, I mean, fascism is always a movement of the injured powerful. It is a movement that creates vertical solidarity between political and corporate elites and people who are not the worst off but feel that they've lost status and directs their sense of insecurity downwards further towards vulnerable scapegoats, towards immigrants, towards trans kids, towards feminists, instead of upwards at the oligarchs and the politicians. And so that's how we understand Elon Musk buying X, or what was Twitter, right, is that it was a way for him to control a media ecosystem and help direct that rage downwards at the left and at the vulnerable instead of letting it be harnessed towards people like him. So I think that that's right. Fascism creates what we call a vertical solidarity to protect capitalism, to protect the status quo. So that that's certainly true of fascism in the past. It's certainly true today. What we have to do to build the resistance is create that horizontal solidarity, right? To not scapegoat the vulnerable, to find, to build our own coalition, and find our own unusual bedfellows. And I think you see that in the resistance to fascism that's growing in the United States and around the world. One thing, Naomi said this, the people we're tracking, end times fascism is not a coherent ideology necessarily. It's not a monolith, right? It's a fractious alliance of these three groups, the religious end timers, the tech accelerationists, the ethno-nationalists. But what they have in common is the sense that things are going to be increasingly unstable. We say that they're both building their arcs and they're causing the floods, right? They're accelerating collapse. They've decided to just bring it on and abandon this shared world and their various fantasies of a bunkered nation or ascending to heaven or the digital cloud. So the resistance fundamentally needs to be grounded in a desire to stay here on Earth, to commit to this place. We describe them at one point in the book as traitors to creation, and we don't use that word traitors lightly. We're saying they're not traitors to the flag or the nation, but actually to life on Earth, to our shared humanity, our shared planet. And I think we see that commitment to what we call here-ness in the book, in the movement against data centers that is sweeping the nation, in the resistance to ICE, where people are saying, no, I'm going to defend my community and defend my neighbors, and people standing up and fighting for labor rights, which fascists are always attacking, fighting for the environment, fighting against detention centers. And so we see the resistance growing all over the world. But I think that the data center revolt is a main one for us because it really draws new lines and shows people, is bringing people together who, a year ago or a couple of years ago might have been fighting over culture war issues. And now they're saying, whoa, actually, we have a lot in common because there's a class of people who actually want to replace us with robots. Maybe we should be on the side of humanity against the machines.
14: Including those small business people, Juan, who you're referring to, and this is why it really is an opportunity to form those new alliances, because Donald Trump has betrayed many of the people who did vote for him the first time. The trouble, of course, is that many powerful Democrats are also taking money from the large tech companies, and so are not willing to harvest what has been called by, you know, a comedian in, I believe it was Madison, the most bipartisan issue since beer is the opposition to these tech companies. But in order to gain political advantage from that huge bipartisan issue, you have to be willing to go against your donors or not take their money in the first place.
11: And Naomi, the business model of these AI fascists, if they were to be able to prevail, throw millions of people out of work, how will they make the money? Because obviously Henry Ford back in the day, the days of the early monopoly capitalism, believed you had to give workers a living wage so they could consume the products that you produced.
14: Well, I'm not sure it's all that thought through. I think that they think they're mainly going to be selling products to other businesses in the short term. But this is why, one, it is a bubble and it is a process of extraction. And the bubble is rigged to explode all over working people and their pensions right now.
15: Yeah, I think they also think that they'll make a lot of money hooking up with the government and the military. I mean, there's a quote from Alex Karp, who's a colleague of Peter Thiel, CEO of Palantir, and you know, he said, we quote him in the book saying, you know, if these tech companies think they're going to take everybody's jobs and then not work with the military, they are, I'm going to change what he said and say, they are foolish. And what he's saying is essentially, if you're planning to build a technology that causes a job apocalypse, you're also going to have to align with the state and help build the mechanisms to police and control
14: and contain
15: the masses of dispossessed human beings.
2: I wanted to end with the end of your book. We didn't choose to be born into a fight quite so fateful, but we have reached a choice point. We can either follow end times fascists into oblivion, or we can commit to building the unruly boundary crossing movement they so deeply fear, one that wrests away their weapons, holds them accountable for their crimes, and defends the paradise of here. Those are the words of Naomi Klein and Astra Taylor, co-author of the new book, End Times Fascism and the Fight for the Living World. This has been a remarkable conversation. Thanks so much for being with us. I'm Amy Goodman with Juan Gonzalez for another edition of Democracy Now! Thanks for watching Democracy Now! On YouTube. 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
1: It's really interesting what's going on in the world right now. And you've got a lot of questions about things. Normally, actually, maybe I'll start with this because while we wait for people to come in, sometimes it's nice to have a few easy things. There's a lot of concern about the idea that Trump is claiming that he is going to put on top of his triumphal arch in Washington, D.C., a set of drones and snipers. And people think this is going to be trained on the people of Washington, D.C. I think you're borrowing trouble on that one in a number of ways. First of all, there is literally a law against him putting up this arch that he is planning to do, which is why he has suddenly decided that it's going to be good for national security. Now, if you remember, when the Supreme Court in 2024 said that the president had extraordinary leeway when it came to his Article II duties, and that's Article II of the Constitution, one of the biggies is national security. And this particular Supreme Court has bent over backward to say, if it's national security, you can do it. And this is something that presidents have hidden behind for a very long time. If you remember in 1972, the tape that really brought Richard Nixon down was the one in which immediately after the Watergate break-in, he was talking to an aide about invoking national security in order to make sure that none of that information would come out. Trump has repeatedly, when it seemed like the courts were going to stop him, said, national security. And that is why all of a sudden the ballroom, which he initially sold as an aesthetic need for him, suddenly became this idea that it was going to have drones and all sorts of things on top of it. It had a national security implication. And again, if you remember, we learned somewhat recently that there already is a secure national, I mean, a secure facility underneath the White House, separate from the one that used to be under the East Wing that was secretly put in during Obama's administration. So he doesn't really need that to be national security at all. And obviously, if he really were concerned about security, he would not be doing things like going out in front of a crowd at that UFC fight, for example. But this idea suddenly that we need this triumphal arch for national security is just his way of trying to get it through the courts, or so it seems, because among other things, the last thing you're going to do if you're going to make something secure is to put it on top of an arch. That's just begging for somebody to take it out. So certainly he has not been shy about his desire to exert his authority over American citizens. But in this case, I think he just wants that stupid arch, and this is his way that he is trying to get it. Somebody asked a question that, again, I don't mind answering. One of the things that you have noted is when I write the letters every night, I kind of have a zinger at the end. And somebody asked how I come up with that. Do I have the zinger and then I write around it, or what? And what I would say to that is actually somewhat interesting. I'm thinking a lot about my writing process these days as I am both writing the letters and writing a new book. And they're very different projects. What I would say to you is, if you look at my older books, and I'm not urging you to, but if you did, or even the early letters, often they simply stop because I was so freaking bad at writing conclusions that I would write these long conclusions and then literally I would just drop them. So books would really just stop. A great example of that is my Wounded Knee book that basically just stops. I write fiction to amuse myself. And in that, literally, I'm like, I'm bored with this. I quit. The zingers at the end, I have learned to do that because I can hear them and I can hear how they sum up whatever it is I'm trying to say on that particular day. And it has become clear to me lately that I'm not a poetry expert at all. I'm actually not good at poetry at all. But my favorite poet off the charts is Dudley Randall, who was a poet from the Harlem Renaissance. And if you read Dudley Randall, you will see that he does that. And I'm pretty sure that somewhere I picked it up from him, that all of a sudden that last line that kind of shifts a little bit everything you read before. So I wanted to put that out there because it was a good chance to plug Dudley Randall. And I do like questions about writing. A couple other things that you asked about, I think I'm going to put together in a different way than perhaps you expected. The first of that is Donald Trump today at the United Nations. Donald Trump spoke today at the United Nations. And again, just to be clear, that was covered by the major American networks that are not covering him at the White House. And a lot of people on social media are going, they sold out. In fact, they were very clear about what they are doing. They have press credentials from the United Nations. Covering the United Nations, which is what they were doing, made complete sense. They have not come to any kind of an agreement with the White House. And what happened there was that, and somebody asked if this is true, all I can tell you is I have the same sources you do. It appears that while Susie Wiles, who is the White House Chief of Staff, is expected to be the person who has a bit of attempt to sort of be the adult in the room in the White House, was away. She was not at the White House. Natalie Harp, who is that woman who is always around Donald Trump now, the young woman, and who is always showing Trump stuff and clearly has an awful lot of effect on the way he thinks about things, apparently showed him a number of stories from CNN, from Politico, and from MS Now that infuriated him. And apparently nobody knew that he was going to say what he did, which is that he was going to cancel the access of those three outlets to the White House. And then once he had done it, it was not clear. You know, he says a lot of stuff that nothing ever happens over. Remember that ship that we were going to send to the Arctic, the hospital ship and all that? There's a lot of stuff he throws out there that nothing ever happens. But in this case, on that Saturday, that was a Friday, he said that on Saturday, when the members of Politico, CNN, and MS Now went to go in, the press, it's called the Alley, it's a bunch of, honestly, they look kind of like ice cream trucks. That's not what they are. They're bigger than that. But they're lined up outside the White House. They operate out of these vehicles. They just go in. They go. There's a number of ways to get into the White House complex. And if you've been in Washington, you see them. They look like almost like little public bathrooms that are highly protected. And if you're going to go to the White House complex, you have to go through them and you have to be, you know, you go through a magnometer and you have to have the right kind of credentials and all that. But there are a number of people who work in the White House complex. So they do that just as a matter of course. The way that the press goes in is they just go through one of the checkpoints and that's it. Then they go to the alley and then they're there. And certain of them go to the press conferences. And the press conferences are actually in a really small room. Somehow it looks a lot bigger than it is. It's actually the press room is actually in the space that was FDR's swimming pool. The cables now are in the area underneath it where the swimming pool used to be. And that was covered over, I think it was during Jimmy Carter's administration, into being the press room. They went to go to work like normal and they were stopped. Their press badges no longer worked and they were confiscated. Now, as soon as that happened, a number of Republicans went out in front of the cameras and said, oh, Joe Biden took away 400 press passes. So this is nothing. And I just want to be really clear, that's not at all what happened. And at this point, I think whenever you hear a Republican say something, you just can't trust it. And I've said this before, politicians spin things. All politicians spin things. And it's always worth having that ear there. Is this really true or not? But at this point, the Republicans are not spinning things. They're just straight up lying. What happened under the Biden administration was that those press passes I just talked about were called hard passes. That is, you had them. Under Biden, there were about 1,400 of them. And under Biden, they said, hey, you know, there's too many of these out here. We got to make sure that the people who have the hard passes have an address in Washington, D.C. So they're affiliated with some kind of a newspaper in Washington or some kind of an outlet that has a foothold in Washington. They've renewed it every year. They've used it. I forget what the other criteria were, but it had to be a real thing. And you had to reapply for that pass. And if you could come up with all those things, you got the pass back. And there were about 423, I think it was, people who didn't reapply. They said, okay, you know, I don't really use it. And there was one guy especially who had become a right-wing celebrity who appeared to be from Africa. You might have remembered him. He was always screaming at Karine Jean-Pierre. But if you didn't get a hard pass, you still could get a day pass. You had to just show different kinds of identification. There was one person who didn't get a hard pass back, and nobody knows who it was. The White House never said, and as far as I know, that person never said who it was either, which is really sort of interesting because if you do a dig, you can usually come up with that stuff. And I spent a significant amount of time on it last night, and I couldn't find out who it was. Perhaps the press people know, but I couldn't find it anywhere in any of the normal places that one would look. So the point is that this idea that somehow Biden did something worse is absolutely wrong. But also crucially, in that case, it was a question of individual press passes. One of the things that the Trump administration has done was it basically said, we're not going to let these outlets in. And that's a real blow at the idea that those big outlets and everybody should be covering the president of the United States. Now, that being said, there is, of course, a lawsuit over that already. Trump clearly expects to lose it, even though it has gone in front of a judge that he appointed. And he expects to lose it. And I'm suggesting that's the case because he has already said he's going to appeal, which seems somewhat premature if you haven't already lost the case. But I want to add something else to that. And that is that if you remember, basically Pete Hegseth did something very similar at the Defense Department. And if you look at the information coming out of the Defense Department, it is so hard hitting. There are so many scoops coming out of there. And one of the things that's driving Hegseth bananas is he's trying desperately to stop the leaks. Remember, he just had, was it like more than 1,000 of the people who work in the Defense Department, senior people, take lie detector tests. He's so determined to stop leaking. But rather than sort of saying, okay, we're all going to behave, we're not going to say anything, the leaks are getting more and more and more and more. And I would expect that you're going to see something very similar coming out of the White House, which already leaks like a freaking sieve. I've said this to you before, you can always tell when the White House is in trouble, or when a congressional office is in trouble. And in this case, I'm thinking of somebody like Senator Fetterman, because there's a lot of leaks to the press. And that's people who feel that they are not heard, that they are not being listened to, and that there's something bad going on that they want people to know about. And you can see those leaks all over the White House already. And I would tell you, as you are looking at leaks coming out of the White House, please be aware that if you are looking at those leaks, there is at least one person leaking a lot that is trying to set up J.D. Vance for a 2028 run. Because according to those leaks, often, you know, would show up in mainstream reporting, J.D. Vance was against war in Iran. J.D. Vance did this. J.D. Vance did that. And I'm calling BS on that one. You know, that sort of attempt to seed the idea that he was not behind a lot of the things that Trump has done would be a lot more effective if, in fact, he had said something when those concepts were still popular. Now that they're unpopular, somebody is going to the press and saying, he never wanted to do that anyway. So anyway, that's what's going on with the press. And that being said, the U.S. press then, including those outlets, did cover the U.N. because they are credentialed by the U.N. They were allowed to go in there. I think that those sort of things matter because, again, I'm seeing in all kinds of places, oh, they caved. We knew they would cave. They actually didn't cave on this. And by saying essentially to Trump, screw you, we've got credentials at the UN, so we're going to cover the UN, that actually sort of emphasizes their point to me rather than saying we're giving in here.
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1: But all that being said, Trump's speech at the UN today was disjointed. It was grandiose. It was just so full of lies. I started to fact check it, and then I'm like, oh, for God's sake, what's the point? We all know this is complete crap. But that being said, we are not paying enough attention to the fact that Trump is consistently laying out a worldview that completely overturns the worldview that has been in place in the United States of America and around the rest of the globe since the end of World War II. And that worldview has managed to make the world much more stable than it was before that period, and it has made the world significantly richer. And one of the things I keep pointing to on that is that the system of world trade that we have enjoyed since that period lifted more than a billion people out of poverty, which is no small thing. And interestingly enough, there was an article today in the Wall Street Journal about how Trump has tried to destroy that world. And they talk about that world as being free trade. Let me explain a little bit more about that in a second. But, you know, Trump's tried to destroy that with his tariffs. And the Wall Street Journal head editorial guy, actually said, after the midterms, we got to go back to that old system. This is one place the Republicans can regain some ground, because we, meaning the Wall Street Journal, and by extension, I think a lot of the people in the United States, both who run businesses but also who have benefited from world trade, don't like the idea of tariffs. We understand they're a really, really, really bad idea. Now, that being said, what I mean by free trade and the world that was put in place after World War II was that beginning in 1941, on paper anyway, it had been around before that as well, both Winston Churchill and Franklin Delano Roosevelt in the Atlantic Charter of 1941 said, listen, one of the things we got to have coming out of this crisis, that at that point, actually, the U.S. wasn't in the crisis. The U.S. joins World War II after Pearl Harbor on December 7th, 1941, and this was earlier in the year. But one of the things they say is that we must have free trade. We must be able to trade freely around the world. Because one of the things that's caused a lot of trouble and kept countries poor and kept countries mad at each other and started wars is certain countries not being able to trade with other countries and to get things that they needed. So this idea of free trade doesn't mean that there are no tariffs ever. It doesn't mean that people have to trade with each other, but it means that the baseline is that there's going to be open trade around the world. Most countries do, in fact, have some kind of tariff barriers over certain products in order to develop their own industries, for example, or in order to make sure that the conditions that under which things are being imported don't undercut labor in their own countries. This is all over. Denmark has a lot of tariffs that do that, for example. But the idea behind this is that there's going to be free trade, and that's going to help there to be ties around the world. A great example of this, to me anyway, those of us who are of a certain age, grew up during the Vietnam War. The United States and Vietnam became very close trading partners. And if you're a baker, as I am, you will remember when we got Vietnamese cinnamon, or sometimes it's sold in the stores as Saigon cinnamon. It's got a much higher percentage of the oil, I think it is, that creates cinnamon flavor than cinnamon from other countries. And it's really fabulous stuff. That idea that we have these ties and we don't end up becoming siloed is an important concept behind this.

remember in 1945, the world is traumatized. I mean, the horrific deaths, the militarization, the destruction, the realization that human beings could do such horrific things to each other is, especially in the modern world, is a real eye-opener for a lot of people. And leaders of a number of countries come together in 1945, and not everybody, but they say, you know, we got to have some baseline rules here. And they come up with the idea of the United Nations as a place where countries can work out their differences without going to war with each other, essentially. I mean, they say it in a little bit more complicated way, but that's essentially what they're saying. And central to that is, and I actually pulled this so you could hear it, all members shall refrain in their international relations from the threat or use of force against the territorial integrity or political independence of any state or in any other manner inconsistent with the purposes of the United Nations. That is, countries' sovereignties are to be recognized, and other countries are not supposed to go into them. And when Trump, well, first of all, this is one of the reasons that Vladimir Putin's invasions of other countries, including Ukraine in 2014 and then again in 2022, is such a huge deal. Because if, in fact, he gets away with it, it becomes, you know, this idea that you're not going to invade other countries becomes sort of a paper tiger, right? Or a dead letter that you know, you can say that, but we did it. So deal with that. But all this to say, in his speech today at the United Nations, which is all over the map and all that, Trump did a number of things. And I'm going to read this to you, what he said. He said, and if you care, it's at 14 minutes into the speech. 14 minutes and 13 seconds, if you care. This quote: "I have a big decision to make. Will a deal be made with Iran that lets them rebuild and create a far greater country than it ever was before? Maybe one of the greatest in the Middle East or even the world? Or do I annihilate the Islamic Republic and do it quickly, never giving them a chance to kill and destroy people and countries again? Do I drive them into hell with no chance of survival and no hope of future greatness or generations?" Okay, he said that at the United Nations. And I don't know about you, but that sure sounds to me like a threat to use a nuclear weapon. He said that at the United Nations, where theoretically the point of the United Nations is you're not going to go after other countries that way. And I don't actually have it's not just Trump, by the way, that has broken this. The real big thing was the Bush Doctrine in 1992 when he announced, 2002, when he said that America could strike a country preemptively if it expected a terrorist attack. That's why the Bush Doctrine was such a big idea, a big deal, because everybody else is like, hang on, you can't do that, right? The whole point of the United Nations is you can't attack other countries. And Bush said, oh, yes, I can. That was actually sort of the big beginning of this slide. But here, standing at the United Nations, he is essentially saying, it's up to me whether or not I destroy another country. But then he goes on and he describes himself as a dictator. Listen to this. "I do not believe in letting problems fester. They only become harder to solve. So while others have talked, I have acted.
While others have spoken of peace, I have made peace.

0: peace. While others have ignored threats, I have confronted them. While others have talked of courage, America has shown it. While others have promised strength, I have used it to make America the most powerful country in the world. Again, he's saying this at a place that is designed to be about talking. But then he goes on to describe his vision of the world. Now, remember, I just set out this idea that there's going to be discussion and you're going to have free trade and you're going to have places like the United Nations. But more than that, there's going to be financial connections between places. There's going to be cultural connections. You're going to get all kinds of cultural trades so that people get to know each other. Instead, he maintains that the United States will no longer permit threats to America to gain a foothold anywhere in the Western Hemisphere. And if necessary, we will use our unmatched military might to secure the vital national interests of the United States. He sets out the idea that the United States of America is going to dominate the Western Hemisphere. And if you remember earlier in this week, maybe it was Sunday, he actually posted on social media a picture of him overlooking a globe, and it said, "My hemisphere." Now, I tried to unpack exactly where he was looking, but between the fact that it was on the internet, and I can never tell which stuff gets switched on that, and the fact I don't know my right from my left, I never did really pin down exactly what he was looking at. You can find it on Trump's Truth if you want to try it yourself. But he's setting out this idea that, again, mirrors that not of the UN vision, but that of Vladimir Putin. The idea that the world should be divided into spheres of influence and that the United States is going to be in control of the Western Hemisphere. And, you know, this is, he goes on to talk about how the United States has essentially taken over Venezuela. He defends the destruction of those Venezuelan boats, claiming that they are narco terrorists, even though, again, they've never shown any evidence that these were anything other than fishing boats. He went on to threaten Cuba. "My administration is also seeking a fundamental change in the situation in Cuba, where the communist regime is under great pressure, the biggest pressure they've ever been under. It's an absolutely failed state. It's failing like never before, and it will fall. Marco Rubio is handling a negotiation, and we'll see what happens." At that point, the Cuban people who were there got up and left. He also made comments about Mexico. He is telling us that he sees the world as a series of fiefdoms of strong countries that are going to carve it up among themselves, and the United States is going to take the Western Hemisphere. And he also directly attacked the United Nations by talking about his Board of Peace, which is he has set up as an alternative for the United Nations. But remember, in his idea for the Board of Peace, he's the king. He gets to make all the decisions. He gets to decide where the money goes and so on. He is setting himself up here to be a dictator. Here's his other piece, the other piece that I wanted to call out of this speech. And remember, obviously, watch the speech if you're interested. It's about 35 minutes long, but it's all over the map. It's really wackadoodle.
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0: But then he goes on to attack the United Nations for not supporting what he would call Western cultural heritage. He's really buying into this Nazi concept that the United States of America and Europe is a white culture and has been for a long time. This is absolutely an intellectual construction. It reaches back in the United States until the late 19th century, at least. I think you could probably push it back into the Confederates. And it's completely made up. It is just completely made up. But it is what people like Deputy Chief of Staff Stephen Miller in the White House adhere to. It is this new neo-fascist, neo-Nazi belief that the United States of America has this culture that is being attacked. And by the way, this concept burrowed itself deep in the white evangelical community as well in the 1970s and 1981. So that idea that there was this great culture and it's been taken over by this progressive, in this case, he's got a racial element to it, group of people is absolutely an ideological project. And I really want to emphasize that because I feel like so often when we talk about these issues, it's like, yeah, he gave a speech and he said he wanted to annihilate Iran, which is bad enough, but he's doing it in the service of a worldview. And I feel like we don't spend enough time when we talk about the news often looking at that bigger worldview, because the people who adhere to those worldviews willing to move heaven and earth to achieve them. And I will say that in contrast to that, I am pushing my worldview, which is the idea of human self-determination and democracy and the ideas that are behind institutions like the United Nations, that rather than might making right, that in fact, human beings can achieve a world in which there are rules. And yes, people will break the rules because people are always going to people. But unless you have those rules, there's a whole lot of folks who are going to suffer. And that's the world. Trump quite literally talked about taking over Venezuela and said, to the victor belong the spoils. He said that at the UN today. But I wanted to go into here what that means. What that means for us. And some of the questions you asked about were about Trump's attacks, as he made them in the speech, on the International Criminal Court, which he and the United States of America would love to see disbanded. The United States is not a signatory to the treaty that created the International Criminal Court, ICC. And the reason for that at the time was that United States argued that we had our own very, very good and just justice system. And so we didn't need the International Criminal Court. It was countries that didn't have that that needed to be brought to justice under the International Criminal Court. I would argue that was always a bit iffy, to be honest, but it certainly is iffy now. But I will point out that it appears that the administration is concerned about the fact a number of the things it has done might run afoul of international criminal law, but also that, in fact, the ICC has indicted Vladimir Putin and the people around him. And Trump clearly is trying to draw the fangs of that institution. One of the reasons Putin can't go to a lot of places is because he could get extradited. So that idea of destroying these international systems that support the world that I am talking about is very much on Trump's mind. But that being the case, I wanted to talk a little bit about what this world that Trump is trying to construct is doing for us. I already talked about how he is trying to get control of the press so that we don't have any idea what's happening. There is no transparency. I would also point out today that the administration is boasting of the fact it is planning to remove more than a million people from the Affordable Care Act, otherwise known as Obamacare, arguing that they are on the lists because of fraud. And that's really going to be the rallying cry, clearly, of Republicans going forward, is that a government that tries to answer the needs of the people is a government that is committing fraud. But on that front, we're losing the healthcare that we have worked so hard to get, and which still is ridiculously incomplete compared to any other advanced nation. But then we also have yet another ICE shooting. Yet another ICE shooting, I think, really emphasizes this idea that if you have a strong man who's, you know, that going to be a dictator, that some people are better than others, that the world consists of people, of gradations of people, and some people have no rights. And what happened was in Texas on Sunday, a man from Venezuela who was in the country legally was stopped by Immigration and Customs And he was shot in the back, and he was sent to the hospital and then released from the hospital with a bullet still in his back, and they are trying to get him removed from the country, pretty much to get rid of the evidence. Now, if you live in a country where people do not have access to the law, you've lost the game. Like, the whole point of the United States of America or any democratic country is that we all answer to the law. And, you know, I want to emphasize here that the people in the United States who are in detention centers are in concentration camps. And, you know, this is just killing me. I'm doing a lot of work right now on the torture memos and Abu Ghraib and what happened under George W. Bush. And that stuff was all happening, and we didn't see it because there was not transparency. And I'm just gritting my teeth about what we're going to learn about these concentration camps. What we know already is bad enough. But a concentration camp, as opposed to a death camp, people put those two things together. They are not the same. A death camp is a camp that is designed to kill people. A concentration camp is a camp where people are confined into a detention, usually because of their race or ethnicity or political leanings, and do not have access to the legal system. That's the definition. Now, other things go with that. You know, usually they're places of lack of medical care and so on. But what defines a concentration camp is a lack of access to the justice system. One of the reasons that I get very frustrated with the way we talk about the Delaney Hall Detention Center is that people who are complaining about it are emphasizing the very poor conditions there, which is a terrible thing. But what the detainees themselves are demanding is access to the justice system. If you read their complaints, which are online, all of them keep saying, we need to see judges, we need to have lawyers, we need to be able to have access to the justice system. They're not happy about the poor conditions, they would like them addressed, but their fundamental complaint is they don't have access to the justice system. So we have that going on in our world, but I wanted to end today with what this looks like. And I'm going to put what a government under a system like Donald Trump looks like. And that's, I'm going to end here with the story today about Senator Susan Collins of Maine. She is the chair of the Senate Appropriations Committee, which is an enormously powerful position. And it has frustrated me to no end. As you know, if you've been listening to me, that Republicans in the Senate have not stood up to Donald Trump, especially Susan Collins, because Susan Collins, as the chair of Appropriations, could really push back on him. And she, from the beginning, when he's under the Department of Government Efficiency under Elon Musk, stopped spending money by doing what was called impoundment, she could have spoken up, and she didn't. A law in 1973, I think it was, the Impoundment Control Act, said a president can't do that. And yet, you know, she didn't do anything. Well, what we learned today in a piece from ProPublica, which is a great, great outlet. They're doing really phenomenal work. It is a nonprofit investigative reporting outlet. Again, ProPublica, if you can throw attention and money their way, please do. They are top notch. They got a story that the FBI had enough information, verified information, to pursue. I'm trying to put this carefully. They had evidence that Susan Collins had participated in a pay-to-play scheme. That is, somebody who wanted to get government contracts gave her illegal campaign contributions. That they were circling her to accuse her in this pay-to-play scheme. And this is in 2024. And when Trump came into office, he fired all the people who were participating in that investigation. Not necessarily because of the investigation, he got rid of all the people who were doing that kind of corruption investigation. ProPublica, so the Collins people answered by saying, we were, you know, they never pursued us, we were fine. ProPublica, and the issue was that the guy who had paid in this illegal money was not a reliable witness, because here's a newsflash, he was in prison for the kind of stuff he'd been pulling. ProPublica went and did legwork, and they actually appear to have all the goods on this. This idea that this incredibly powerful senator not only broke campaign finance laws, but also owed Trump because he killed the investigation into her, is eye-popping. It is a sign, I think, of a government that isn't obeying the laws, because why should they be? And I would argue that if one person starts to do it, everybody else says, well, I got to do it too, or I'm a sucker, right? This is why you want laws. Because somebody's always got to one-up you. But here's the real kicker about that story, which I have to say I haven't seen people talking about. It's only one line in this whole very long story. But the line says, and I quote, "This is the first in a series of stories drawn from our reporting." I bet we got more than Susan Collins in there, would be my guess. And my point here is just that what we are seeing is this attempt of the MAGA Republicans under Donald Trump to destroy our world, to destroy our economy, to destroy the world since that has stabilized the globe since World War II. Mind you that these things are not, it's not that there wasn't room for improvement on all of them. But you are literally seeing Prime Minister Mark Carney of Canada making his own overtures to Europe and saying, you know what, let's cut the U.S. out of this because we can't work with those people. That leaves us is not only in a backwater, but it also would leave us in the kind of kleptocracy and oligarchy that you see in Russia. I was going to say, I don't think we want to live that way, but we know we don't want to live that way because Donald Trump's approval ratings are in the freaking crapper. That is, he has hit below 30% approval rating now. His approval rating, not on average. On average, it's still a little bit above 30. But his approval on the economy is in the 20s. And if you remember, I've always said that even at the worst of the worst, the radical right in any country, this is sort of political science 101, will have the support of about 22% of the people. Trump's in the 20s. He's really bottoming out here. I think the larger story of this moment is we're kind of watching MAGA crack up. We're watching people turn away from it. We're watching a lot of Republicans who, do not fool yourself, are still MAGA, but they're trying to jump ship and get back to some more normal Republicanness. And I would put Karl Rove in this, for example, the Republican strategist, and Jeff Flake, for example, Arizona senator who has endorsed John Ossoff. You're seeing people jump away from MAGA. So we're watching that crack up. But what really jumps out to me with this Susan Collins story, hate to get all literary here on you, but I'm going to, is the book The Gilded Age that was ghostwritten in the 1873, I think it was. And it was ghostwritten in part by Charles Dudley Warner and Mark Twain. The whole point of that book, and mind you, Mark Twain had that sort of sour edge. Certainly he did by then. Warner wasn't a very good writer. It's a classic book just because of what it says. And everybody thinks that the book, The Gilded Age, is about the financial excesses of the robber barons in the late 19th century, because that name gets pinned back on that era later on. And people start to describe it that way. They actually didn't describe it that way at the time. But the book is all about the destruction of democracy through the buying of the government by a very few wealthy people who are all in on the grift, who are using our money, our tax dollars, our democracy to line their own pockets. And the reason I'm pointing to that at the end of today is because as we're watching the crack up of this really hideous moment in the United States, and mind you, it's not over and it's going to get worse going forward. What came out of it in the early 20th century, late 19th, early 20th century, was a new way to look at the United States, was an absolutely new way to look at the government. Instead of having a government that simply protected property and tried to figure out how workers and resources and employers all fit together and how property owners had a say in the government, we came up with an idea of government that worked for everybody, that people used to make sure that there would never be another, or at least they thought, there would never be another Triangle Shirtwaist Fire. That incredible rebirth of American democracy in an era similar to ours, I really hope we're looking at it again. And what I would say about the relationship between that era and the era we're in today is that in a way it's easier for us now because we have the blueprint. People keep saying, we got to change the Constitution, we got to do this, we got to do that. No, we got to enforce the laws that are already on the books. That's our starting point, is not to say, oh, let's tear up the Constitution and write it again, or let's do this. And mind you, there's plenty of pieces of our Constitution that must be reworked. The Electoral College, for one, and I'm not going to go into that now because I've already been at this for an hour, but there's plenty of that need to be reworked. But our first step is enforcing the laws on the books. And you can see this in places like New York City, where Zoran Mamdani, the mayor of New York, has been doing exactly that. And people are shocked that the government will work for them. But that's literally what it is designed to do and has been designed to do since the progressive era of the last century.
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0: So on that note, that's, I hope, covering a lot of what you asked about. That being said, you are starting to see, I hope, lots of new voices calling for lots of new stuff. You're starting to see a lot of Democrats more and more forcefully insisting on pushing back on the MAGA Republicans. And people are paying attention to John Ossoff. I got to say, there was lovely tweet or post, I don't remember which, from J.B. Pritzker, the governor of Illinois, the other day, in which he said, it's been a year since Operation Midway Blitz, which is the ICE and Border Patrol attacks on Chicago. And he said, but don't think for a minute that Illinois has forgotten. Because if you remember when that was happening, he told citizens of Illinois, take videos, make statements. We're going to keep all this stuff because we're going to bring these people to justice. And he said that to Trump directly. He said, we are going to make sure the law holds here in Illinois. And what I loved about that was that J.B. Pritzker is a billionaire. If he says, we're coming for you, he can afford to go for him. The fact that he's still out there saying, this is not over, we're not going to forget, I think is a really important message right now. But you're also seeing the messages about pushing back against AI, pushing back against data centers, certainly trying to reclaim our legal system for immigrants and ceasing to attack our Black and brown neighbors. We're seeing more calling out again of the horrific outcomes of the Dobbs decision and people dying of miscarriages. We're starting to see more and more of that and people being able to articulate a vision for this country that pushes back against this horrific, to my mind, vision of Donald Trump that ties into that whole fascist notion that there's us and them, which is what characterizes the Trump administration, so that we can get back to the vision of we are all in this together. And that's how America became powerful. That's how America became wealthy. That's how America became strong. That's how America ultimately became good a lot of the time, through our alliances, through our friendships, through our understanding that we're all floating on this little rock in the middle of no, you know, space together, and we've got to work together. And so I hope you'll speak up. I hope you'll watch these things. I hope you'll speak up. I hope you'll find your own issues and speak out about them. Somebody wrote to me today with something. I was like, yes, go for that. And that we can put pressure not just on ending this travesty of the Trump administration, but on rebuilding something better than we had before he got into office, because it is high freaking time. Thank you for being here. And I'm going to let you know what happens on Thursday. As I said to you, I'm going on the road to raise money for the midterms for candidates in swing states. So my schedule is really rocky for the next couple of weeks. And I'm trying to finish this book at the same time. But I'll keep you updated on what that looks like. Thank you for being here.
1: 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Historian Heather Cox Richardson is a Boston College professor of history. 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
2: My guest tonight, CNN's award-winning chief White House correspondent and anchor of The Source with Caitlin Collins. 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
3: So fun to be here.
2: It's fun. Let me ask you a question.
3: Go on.
2: How was your weekend? What'd you do? Anything fun?
3: It was good. It was quiet.
2: It was quiet.
3: No, it wasn't.
2: Was that that was Friday night?
3: Yeah.
2: There are times when I watch him and I think to myself, this can't be real. Like, this can't be America. America, you've heard of us. We're great.
3: Been here.
2: You've been here for
3: 34 years.
2: Yes. We're number one. We're the best. That guy runs us? What? In the room that night, did it feel surreal? Was he bombing as hard as it appeared on the TV?
3: You know, I've covered Trump for 10 years. Yes. And so I've listened to pretty much all of his speeches for 10 years, with very little exception. And so I actually think it's helpful for other people to be able to listen to them in their entirety, which people really don't that much these days. In the room, I think I was not surprised when he insulted me. That happens pretty regularly inside the Oval Office.
2: Yes.
3: This is just a bigger venue where it was happening.
2: Mm-hmm.
3: What was most surprising to me was the room was filled with a lot of his staffers, his cabinet, his allies, Republicans in Congress. It was so quiet in the room during the president's remarks.
2: Because of how much they respect him.
3: Who's to say?
2: Hard to tell, really. In your mind, having viewed, first of all, what do you think is going on with his relationship to you? You are, I have to give you a great amount of credit, you are unflappable in those, you ask very straightforward questions. I've written some stuff down about, like, you've asked it about, you pardoned the founder of Binance, all these different things. You're asking about that. A very straightforward question about why he pardoned this gentleman who now has an involvement in his family's crypto business or had helped promote it. His answer to you on that was, you said to him, this guy admitted to his crimes. Trump said to you, you don't know much about crypto. You know nothing about nothing. You're fake news.
3: But he didn't answer the question.
2: No.
3: And then he said he didn't really know who the person was.
2: Right. Why? You are very straightforward with him. You don't play coy. You don't frame it in gotcha ways. And he just, you're a terrible person. You're a stupid person. You don't smile. When that's done, is there an office of, like, smoothing things out that comes to your office and says, like in a bar when your friend gets in a fight, like, hey, man, he's drunk. Like, I'm so sorry. Like, what do they do? Are they embarrassed?
3: You know, but that's why I ask the questions the way I do, is because I want anyone to be able to listen to what I'm asking, whether that's at a briefing or during a moment with the president, and think, you know, I want to know the answer to that too, or that is a good question. I don't want it to only serve one audience or one political leaning. I want anyone, you know, from my family in Alabama to people in the White House, to people in Washington, to be able to hear that answer or hear that question and think, what is the answer to that? And so
2: the answer is very clearly, you should smile more. It's the answer to all the questions. When he was doing that, you were sitting next to Wolf Blitzer.
3: Yes.
2: Wolf Blitzer is a 78-year-old man. Not a lot of density in those bones. I know what I'm talking about. I'm in the same position. He looked like he wanted to go up there and shake him. He was so angry on your behalf. But you don't get angry. How do you maintain that level of detach?
3: Well, first off, can I say about Wolf? Yeah. Wolf actually picked me up for the dinner that night, and we rode together to go to the dinner. He was presenting the awards that night after he was supposed to do them back in April.
2: He still has his license?
3: Wolf is an excellent driver. But we went to the dinner together, and Wolf and I are really good friends. He was one of the first people that I met when I worked at, when I started at CNN.
2: Right.
3: And he's called me every day since Friday, and he's just a dear friend. But actually, one of the best parts of the dinner was Wolf reading the descriptions of the awards.
2: In front of him.
3: And why the reporters got them. You know, my colleagues who also did esteemed reporting, great reporting, and deserved those awards. And so I loved hearing Wolf read the descriptions of what they were and why people got them. In terms of my reaction, I've always felt this.
2: Mm-hmm.
3: Regardless of who's the president, whether it's Joe Biden, Donald Trump, those are the two I've covered. It's really not about me. And I don't want it to be about my reaction. And so I think if you let it become about that, then it becomes a back and forth between the two of us. And instead, I think it's more effective to remind people in those moments when he is insulting me or when he is criticizing me, mm-hmm. About the question I asked or the reporting that I did that he was so angry about in this moment, and the fact that I got an award for it really bothered him clearly. And so I just think in those moments, it's important to put the reminder back on the work, on the question, and on the non-answers that we get.
2: It's a... You do it very well. So... And I appreciate that answer. But... What if we could make it about you and the way you behave? What if you took a page out of his book? I've come up with a little role play.
3: Oh, God.
2: You can be you in this, or you could be Trump. It's up to you. I think you'd probably be better off being Trump on this one. So let's say you're Trump and I'm you. This is just a chance for you to kind of play his game. He's so concerned about appearance, so play in that arena. All right, so you're Donald Trump. Call on me, Caitlin Collins, CNN.
3: I'm really nervous about this one. Caitlin, go ahead.
2: Hey, Tubbs. You look pretty today. The Big Beautiful Bill took 1 million children off of food assistance. Why are your hands so f***ed up? I didn't say it would work. Do you?
3: What I think I'll keep it the way it is.
2: You probably keep it the way it is. It's probably smart. It's probably why I don't work there. What are the frustrations within the White House press corps? What do you talk about the difficulty of permeating their fantasy bubble, the treatment that they have, the criticisms that they have of you guys? What is the frustration in that group of White House correspondents?
3: Well, I mean, it's obviously a really diverse group of correspondents. Everyone, you know, people work for different outlets. They have different questions that they want to ask. I mean, the biggest change in the outlets that cover the president from when he was in office the last time is how the White House has filled the press pool that goes into the Oval with a lot of people who ask friendly questions that aren't really probing or tough. And I think you can ask whatever question you want on whatever subject you want. There's a lot to ask about cost of living, Iran war,
2: right,
3: whatever the subject is that day. What I don't like is when people use those moments to ask a question that is something that's not producing a response, that is really asking something probing of someone who is the highest office in the land, a taxpayer-funded individual, mm-hmm, which is how I personally believe that time is best spent. And so I think one frustration is there's not as much follow-up inside those Oval Office moments,
2: right,
3: as there used to be among reporters who do ask tough questions and do ask fair but challenging questions. And so that is something that I think is a struggle. But there are a lot of really good reporters asking good questions,
2: right,
3: who get attacked by the president. I mean, even just today, he was asking where all the money that is being made from Venezuela is going.
2: Right. Telling anybody there's like billions of dollars. And
3: $3 billion reportedly. Right. And a reporter asked three times, where is that money going? And mm-hmm, there was no answer. And then he attacked another reporter for asking why he wants to cancel the Senate's recess where they should be campaigning. There are moments where reporters, not just myself, ask questions that don't get good answers.
2: So they clearly have meetings before these, and they come up with all their strategies to try and deflect the good questions, the insightful questions, the ones. Is there ever any thought for you all to form, like in Avengers, a group of people that combine your powers so that... What's so strange about him is he very clearly needs you in a way that I don't think I've ever seen a president have that before. There's something inside him that he lashes out at the press corps, but needs them to see him more than anybody I've ever seen in public life. That's why he gives his phone number out to everybody. He even said it at the White House Correspondents' Dinner. He said, nobody else does that, but I do that because I like it.
3: And he criticized his staff, actually, during the dinner.
2: Yes.
3: Because he said he would ask them, you know, have any reporters called for comment? And they would say no, or it's not worth your time. He was frustrated by that. I mean, his press team was in the room, and he was criticizing them for saying that they're basically blocking him, which is why he started picking up the numbers himself.
2: And he said something very interesting, because he said it's basically because if I talk to them, I might be able to manipulate them to get a better story. And he says this stuff out loud. So is there a thought in that room that you guys work together? I don't know how that would work or if that's even logical.
3: Yeah, I think reporters should ask what they want to ask. I don't think any reporter should be saying, this is what we're asking today, or you need to follow up on this. But if a colleague of mine asks a good question and doesn't get an answer, this actually happened with the Treasury Secretary when they were considering putting Trump's face on a $250 bill for the United States' birthday. Obviously, that's illegal. So there are so many questions for Scott Bessent at this briefing on it.
2: Mm-hmm.
3: He kept declining to answer and pushing it off on Congress. But obviously, Congress was doing this because the White House wanted them to do it. And I think I was the fourth reporter maybe to ask. And I think sometimes reporters think, well, I'll just move on because he's not answering it.
2: Mm-hmm.
3: But actually, I think the more you ask, the more revealing it is. And finally, at the end of his answer to me, he said that he didn't see a problem with putting the president's face on a $250 bill. And so there is value in follow-up questions.
2: And coming through, in your mind, is what his fascination with you to some extent that you don't react and bend the knee? Is some of what he's doing provocation and trolling and becoming more and more frustrated that you're just staying professional to what?
3: I'm not sure. I can't get into his head. I've had the same model the entire time I've covered him, and I've treated it the same way. I've never gotten in a back and forth with him. I've always brought it back to the question. I think he does surround himself with people who praise him or laugh at his jokes. When he's confronted with someone who is asking a challenging question or a critical question of his policy or strategy in the Iran war, I think he doesn't like it and he lashes out over it. There have been moments where I've gone into the Oval Office when I'm on behalf of the TV pool and I haven't even asked a question yet and he starts criticizing me. So it's not even always just about the questions. Sometimes it's just my presence in the room. But again, I really do think it's important.
2: Is this real life? Like, this is crazy.
3: But I really do think it's important in that moment. It really isn't about me. Because
2: right.
3: I do think my colleagues at CNN, my colleagues in the press corps, do a good job of trying to ask tough questions, doing good reporting. You don't have to smile while you're doing that. And I think that's what's important.
2: I think it was... Edward R. Murrow, who first said, turn that frown upside down. J.D. Vance said something really interesting recently. He was talking about Watergate. He said about Watergate probably would be, now this is sort of the seminal public corruption, political corruption case of our lifetimes. I was raised on the Watergate hearings. He said it would probably be a 12-hour story now. First, I thought he was sort of saying because it wasn't that big a deal. But I think the point he was making is they've created such great defenses around public and political corruption that great reporting no longer leads to accountability through the other institutions that are there to pick that up. Watergate was interesting because two reporters got this great story, and reporters are still doing great reporting like that today. They found it. It shocked the conscience of a nation. The political system and the legal system went into action and created accountability, both jail time for the perpetrators and impeachment for Nixon, which is why he resigned, so that he wouldn't get impeached.
3: Yeah, and I don't think they subpoenaed Bob Woodward or Carl Bernstein's mother or spouses right, like they just did with the New York Times reporters. So
2: exactly.
3: Shout out to my colleagues for the New York Times who did really good reporting on Air Force One recently, who should not have been subpoenaed for that reporting.
2: They went to their house.
3: They should have put their house. They subpoenaed one reporter's mother and two spouses of them before they eventually withdrew them because a judge intervened. On the Nixon comment from Vice President Vance, he also said the deep state took down Richard Nixon, which
2: right.
3: I think Richard Nixon took down Richard Nixon. But to your point, it wasn't just the reporting that
2: right.
3: led to Nixon's resignation. It was Republicans in the Senate who made clear that he had crossed a line with them as that investigation into mm-hmm. his actions was proceeding.
2: And a legal system that held people accountable for break-ins and obstruction and cover-ups. And even Spiro Agnew, people forget Spiro Agnew, who was the vice president at the time, resigned months before Watergate took yeah. down Nixon on a bribery scandal. A bribery scandal that the Supreme Court at this point. The point is, does the press feel an impotence? It makes me cynical to watch the stories that you guys are uncovering about a Qatari jet that's millions and millions of dollars by a foreign government that's not safe enough for the president to fly on it, and also the guy who is the envoy to that region is getting money from that area while also trying to negotiate peace deals from within those. The levels of corruption within his family and that administration are exponentially beyond anything that I think we have ever experienced in our lifetime. And I keep waiting for the other institutions to wake up. And they feel like they're gone. There is no political, there would never be an impeachment on this. And the legal system seems utterly, not only are they not interested in prosecuting, they're more interested in redefining what corruption means to allow more of it. How does that affect the reporting aspect of it? Is there a sense of, is anyone going to follow up on this? Epstein stuff is a great example.
3: I think from our perspective, we can just do our jobs, which is fair reporting, tough reporting, and good questions and fair questions. I think in terms of the Epstein example, that is something that there was a wealth of really good reporting on, including from those reporters from the Wall Street Journal who were on stage on Friday night.
2: Right.
3: But also, I mean, there was a long shot bid in Congress to release the files when the Justice Department did not do so, and it became not a long shot bid, and it actually happened. And so there have right. been moments where that does happen.
2: But now they've withheld 3 million of those documents. The woman that was in prison got an upgrade. Nobody else has gone to jail. Todd yeah. Blanche won't meet with any of the victims except in a pro forma way to get Tom Tillis's vote. One of the frustrations about doing this show, people always ask, and I always say that it's cathartic but impotent. And I can accept that from what I do because it's satire still.
3: Yeah.
2: I feel like what you guys do deserves better than that. And I wonder if that ever crosses your, or it's you've just got to focus.
3: Your job as a reporter is to report and to inform the American public and to ask tough questions.
2: Why are you so mature?
3: That's our job. And I think the important thing is that we keep doing it, regardless of criticisms or personal insults.
2: When you go back, does Carolyn Leavitt ever pull you over and go like, yeah, he says that shit to me all the time, too. Don't worry about it. Does he give you, like, attaboy, like, anything? Like, little punch, like, hey, man, Hang in there.
3: No.
2: Nothing.
3: I'm not really in favor with the, you know, public side of the White House that speaks for a living.
2: Bring the tea. What's happening?
3: No, I mean, you see it. It all happens on camera. You see it all.
2: And all for the crime of what? Asking direct. Seriously. That's what's so insane about all this.
3: Yeah.
2: So thank you for doing that.
3: Thank you for having
2: the stones to hang in there. Yeah, I mean that. And so what's so nice about it is you're keeping your side of the street clean, meaning like you are just putting in the work. Like, that's the nice thing. I've said this to you. You know I have all my problems with journalists.
3: Oh, I know.
2: You do a great job. I appreciate you.
3: Thank you.
2: All right. Karen Collins. The short, Karen Collins, 9 p.m. on CNN.

0: Welcome back to Indigenous Afternoons here on Daybreak Star Radio, the only station indigenizing the airwaves. And you can't forget we're also heard on KBFG 107.3 Seattle. And yeah, guys, you already know, we got some more things going on. We're midway through the week. We have some more tunes, some more news for you to listen to and just get to jamming to. It's going to be a lot of fun today. So yeah, we have Nomads by Asanabi. I'll see you all in a bit for some more news. Let's go.
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upstairs to the maintenance room for an hour, steady, until the dead people come to us.

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And from 6 p.m. to 8 p.m., we also have Family Cultural Connection. 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

slow yourself down. 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

start quickly reminding you that Mother Nation is presenting the second annual Every Child Matters Healing Through Resilience 5K Run and Walk, happening Saturday, September 26th, over at Daybreak Star Indian Cultural Center. You already know this is going to be happening at 9 a.m., but the actual run begins at 11 a.m., so be sure to swing by. It's a free entry, and snacks and water are provided. You could sign up over at the Mother Nation website. Be sure to do that, along with Wear Orange for hashtag Orange Shirt Day. That would be well appreciated as well. So yeah, let's get on to the next song. Here we have Off Res by Ribbon Skirt. Let's go.

0: Oh yeah, y'all. How you doing? How you living? How you been? It's your boy DJ Big Rez, man, dropping in to remind you guys to check out my shows right here on Daybreak Star Radio every Tuesday and Friday. 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Peace.
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to say thank you all for tuning in once again to Indigenous Afternoons here on Daybreak Star Radio, the only station indigenizing those airwaves. And you can't forget, we're also heard on KBFG 107.3 Seattle. Shout out to them. You already know, check them out when you have the chance. And yeah, once again, an amazing show midway through the week. We have a few more days to cover, but then, yeah, you just want to come by. We have some great tunes, great music, just everything's great out here on the show. So yeah, we have some more things to cover, but that'll come tomorrow and the next day. We have one last song to end off the show. We have Sweetgrass on My Dash by Christian Wallowing Bull. I'll see you all tomorrow. Stay safe and drink some water. Let's go.

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1: Hello and welcome to Full Disclosure, a podcast project conceived entirely to allow me to spend more time than I'd ever get on the radio with people that I find fascinating. Miriam Margulis, at this point in the series, I normally say, and this week's guest fits squarely into that category of being fascinating. But in your case, I feel it might be something of an understatement.
2: What, you mean I fit roundly into it?
1: There must be a word beyond fascinating, and there's no earthly way we're going to touch the sides of your extraordinary life in the minutes that are available, but we shall try.
2: Thank you for having me on the programme.
1: Well, thank you for coming. I'm fascinated by how superhuman or supernaturally secure you seem in your own skin. And I presume, reading your book, This Much Is True, your memoir, astonishingly well-received memoir, although that wasn't always the case, it must have a lot to do with how much love you were enveloped with as a baby and a child.
2: Oh, I think it's everything. The love was everything, the confidence. Because you start out, in a sense, a level playing field with everybody else, but I had so much on my side. Mummy and Daddy, the army. You know, it was just, I felt confident. And even though when I went to meet boys and was growing up and not very successful at growing up, I still knew who I was. I knew who I was. I just didn't think that anybody else would want me.
1: There's a solidity of unconditional love that not everybody gets to experience, but which, I mean, defines your early years, and your early years define your later years.
2: I was very, very lucky.
1: Did you know that at the time? I mean, did you feel, I mean, because the thing about childhood is it's the only one you ever know, isn't it? You don't get to compare your childhood to other
2: people. Well, that's the difficult thing. You don't think you're unlike anyone else, but then you don't think you're like anybody else. I think I knew that I was going to find life interesting but difficult.
1: Okay.
2: My parents spent a lot of time explaining about being Jewish.
1: Right.
2: And that was a very important part of growing up. I was different. I was the other. I didn't go to hymn practice. Mm. And that gets into you. So you know that you don't belong. And I still feel in some ways I don't belong. But I've made a little hole for myself that's my hole. And it works.
1: Conscious of family history as well, which is, I mean, as with a lot of Ashkenazi Jewish families, it's an incredibly checkered journey, isn't it?
2: You know that people wanted you dead,
1: yes,
2: because you were a Jew, and you never really get over that. And I'm hypersensitive to anti-Semitism, and I think that British people don't like Jews on the whole.
1: No.
2: We're just not liked.
1: You've got into trouble for saying that, and I know you were confused as to why. I mean, as if stating the reality of anti-Semitism is in any way controversial.
2: It's been difficult because of the war, because for a long time after the war, it wasn't supposed to happen. But it was there. It was always there.
1: When did you first encounter it personally? Can you remember?
2: Well, at school, of course, when they said, "You killed Christ."
1: Yes.
2: And I said, "No, I didn't."
1: I wasn't even there.
2: And but people, kids, had been told that, so they voiced it. And then at afterwards, I remember in Heidelberg, when I was on tour with the experimental theatre group, there was a kind of uneasy, a few remarks came my way, and I thought, okay, that's what it is. And actually, when I was little and we were picnicking in someone's field, and the farmer said to my father, "Why don't you people go back where you came from?" And we quickly packed up the rug and the eggs and got in the car, and they were quite quiet.
1: He didn't mean Glasgow.
2: No, he didn't mean Glasgow.
1: Which is where your dad grew up, and very nearly didn't. There's an astonishing story you tell about his papers arriving for the First World War. I noticed when I was reading up on you that he was born in 1899, which I don't know why. Born in the same, you know, century as Dickens did all his great work.
2: Yes.
1: Who, of course, you've That's mad, isn't it? Running out of people whose parents were born in the 19th century.
2: Daddy was a Victorian.
1: Yes.
2: And he was very Victorian in his ways. And he was very Scottish, too. You know, he used to say, I'll have a dram. when Sabbath came out, you know, after the stars came out, he said, I'll have a dram. And, he felt Scottish.
1: But I think of, perhaps wrongly, I think of a Scottish Victorian. I'm thinking of, obviously, despite the Jewishness, I'm thinking of a sort of Presbyterian approach to life. And yet, in terms of emotional literacy and the love that we've already talked about, there was nothing Victorian at all about your...
2: Well, there was about Daddy. Mummy was a
1: So Mummy's the one who enveloped you.
2: Yes.
1: Because
2: Mummy was the emotion.
1: Right, okay.
2: Daddy was frightened of emotion and didn't really show it very much. But Mummy was all emotion. And she wanted to be an actress, and you couldn't if you were a nice Jewish girl. So she threw all her vicarious longings into me.
1: And you were in Oxford when you were born. The family had moved down. Your dad was working as a doctor.
2: Yes. He was a GP, and he just upped and opened a surgery, first on the Cowley Road and then in St. Clement's. And he was just a single-handed practitioner, working hard and loving medicine. And he was a good old-school doctor.
1: Right.
2: The old school.
1: Yes.
2: Not now, when they just look at the computer and tap out a prescription. That wasn't his way.
1: What about school? Let's start with school. So home would have been, as we've established, a very happy and warm place. So was there a... I mean, and your mum was incredibly protective because she was frightened of giving birth.
2: Yes, well, they were married 11 years before I was born.
1: Gosh.
2: So it was only the air raid that allowed Congress.
1: Yes. And along came you.
2: And I came along, and in fact, Mummy tried to have an abortion. Some people would say that she did.
1: Don't be silly.
2: But she really wanted to have an abortion, but of course it was illegal then. So she was a nice woman and didn't do that.
1: Because she was terrified of the process of pregnancy.
2: No coat hangers for Mummy.
1: Oh, dear. And so when you came along, this level of protectiveness was off the scale. How did it respond to school when you had to go to school? You didn't go away to school, but you...
2: They kept me at the high school because I didn't get a scholarship there. They paid because they wanted me to stay at a good school. Mummy was really aspirant, you know. She was a social climber.
1: Yes.
2: And she wanted me to, as she always said, be with the best people. I'm never quite sure who they are.
1: No, nor am I. But my mum's the same. I got sent away to public school for exactly the same reason, and they weren't necessarily the best people.
2: Exactly. But you didn't tell them that.
1: No, of course you didn't.
2: But that's how I stayed at the high school, which was a wonderful school, Oxford High School for Girls. All the other girls were the daughters of dons for the most part. So that's how I got friendly with the Hodgkin family, which was Dorothy Hodgkin, Nobel Prize winner, Thomas Hodgkin, communist, iconoclast, wonderful man, and Elizabeth Hodgkin, who is my great friend still.
1: It's an amazing place to go to school, or an amazing place to grow up at any point in history, but for a woman at that point in history, it was perhaps particularly special.
2: Yes, I think it was. I mean, I love the Oxford of my youth. Mm. I'm not sure that I like the Oxford now.
1: I understand that.
2: And I wanted to go to Cambridge because I wanted to escape, in a way, from the family tourniquet.
1: Yes. I'm just back up a bit, because you didn't get the scholarship. The amazing thing about your book, I love people... Well, I say that, I love people because I think I'm one of them, but the more near the surface your childhood is, the more I find it's easy to trust someone. And your childhood is very near your surface, isn't it?
2: Yes.
1: You're still very, very much in touch with your childhood. But
2: yes, but I am that person.
1: Yes. Some people, you find it impossible. I could never imagine my dad as a child. It just seemed to me to have always been a grown-up. But some people, you can see the child within moments of them sitting down.
2: I've
1: in front
2: never
1: of
2: left
1: you.
2: That child.
1: No.
2: A naughty schoolgirl, really. I mean, that's who
1: and I think
2: am.
1: I think you had a therapist once who said that you were stuck at the age of 4, was it? And that she might be able to get you to 12 if you were lucky.
2: Yes. Margaret Branch. She said you're like a Jewish princess stamping your yellow wellies in the mud.
1: Well, we're jumping all over the place, so let's carry on, and then I'll try and impose some rough chronology. Because if we've got this supernatural sense of security, why on earth would you need to see a therapist or want to see a therapist?
2: Oh, well, that was because in later life I just went to pieces. I had an affair with somebody, having got a wonderful, stable relationship, which amazingly I still have, after 54 years. And I was seduced by a very... a rather remarkable American lady professor. I'm an intellectual snob, you know. I'll only, I haven't to say the word.
1: You're allowed to, it's a podcast. I know I you keep getting into trouble, but it's fine. You do it on live breakfast television. You don't do it on a pre-recorded podcast with an editor in the next room who can cut it all out anyway. You can say whatever you want, Ruth.
2: My explanation is that I will only fuck someone with a degree.
1: Yes.
2: You know, with a...
1: Well, someone clever. It's not the piece of paper, is it?
2: It's
1: beneath the bonnet of qualification.
2: Between the ears is what counts, not between the legs.
1: So you were trying to work out why you'd acted in a slightly self-destructive fashion, and therapy can often provide answers to those
2: questions. Well, she put me together.
1: Yes.
2: She put Heather and me

0: kind of self-consciousness.
1: I don't think I can blame mummy for that.
0: It's not blame. It's not a negative. It's a positive. Well, I'm just trying to unpick it a bit.
1: I think it's my decision is that I feel stronger if I'm open.
0: Right.
1: If I close up, I feel vulnerable.
0: See, I think Stephen Fry suggested that that's because you want to get your retaliation in first for fear of attack. I don't know you. This is the first time we've met, and Stephen Fry does know you. But that didn't seem to me to be fair reading the book, given that this openness, this absolutely nothing is off limits, was established long before adolescent insecurities might have kicked in or your role in the world might have become confusing to you. You've always been like this.
1: I've always been like this because I want a reaction.
0: Right.
1: And it's such fun to see people being shocked. Yes. Or even horrified, I get a kick out of it. And that's very adolescent, but it's still true.
2: But it's normally done when you're in character. Most actors who enjoy that thrill, you've described it, I think, in some contexts, as the tightening of the anus, that moment of excitement. You're supposed to get it when you're in character. You're not supposed to do it when you're not in character. And it's hard to see the line between the two sometimes with you, I think.
1: I don't know how to respond to that. I don't know, you know, because what you're actually doing is slightly deconstructing me, and I don't know how to respond. Not in a nasty way, not in a deconstructionist way, but just trying to explain why I behave so badly. I honestly don't know.
0: What you're saying is I'm just me. Let's not overthink it. It is. So when did you realize you were clever? Because you mentioned you didn't get the scholarship.
1: Which is
0: interesting.
1: I'm not clever. Mm. I think I'm pretty shrewd, but I'm not a scholar, and that's what I would love to have been. I would love to have been like Heather, who published a book in this same year that I did, but her book won't get read by that many people, but it's about Indonesian trade and politics.
0: It's a work of proper scholarship.
1: A proper scholarship, and I've not done that, except my Dickens work.
0: Yes.
1: I think my Dickens work is serious and good and will stand the test of time.
0: I mean, Renaissance woman is a bit of a pat phrase, isn't it? But people perhaps don't realise. They might know you from one or two areas of your career. They won't be aware of all the other areas as well, as you've just touched on.
1: Well, I hope not.
0: We'll get on to that later. Did you set out, I mean, again, we're jumping forward, but did you set out to just inhale work, to do as much as you could, or was it just a case of taking whatever jobs came along?
1: I took whatever came along.
0: And you just happened to end up with this amazing palette of experience and professional work.
1: Yes. I think it's hard for me to realise that now I'm 81, which is old.
0: Yes.
1: I can't quite take in what I've done in my life. Where has my life gone? What did I do with it? I've only got a BA degree in English literature. I would have liked to have done more, learnt more.
0: Really?
1: Worked harder intellectually. But that wasn't the way it went.
0: Less living, more learning.
1: Yes, I would have loved that.
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0: It's a contemplative perspective.
1: Yes, I think there is slightly melancholic, contemplative longing within me.
0: When did you realize you weren't a scholar then? Because Oxford High School is a very august institution, and you waltzed into Cambridge. I mean...
1: Well, I didn't waltz into Cambridge.
0: I did
1: get an exhibition to Cambridge.
0: Yes.
1: Which surprised me.
0: Right.
1: But I think words thrill me, and always have.
0: Yes.
1: And that has been my salvation.
0: You've described your vocabulary. I can't remember how you described it, but it is, you don't overuse, you know lots and lots of words, and you never overuse any of them.
1: I love words.
0: I do too.
1: Words are the currency of thought.
0: Yes.
1: And I enjoy discovering words and using them in a different way. I love puns. I'm great friends with Esther Ranson.
0: Yes.
1: And she's a great punster. And we have fun doing that. It's just salty. It's tasty.
0: There's a theory as well that rage, people with small vocabularies who can't articulate, are a lot more given to rage and anger and stress because they can't get their feelings out of their head, and so they sort of form a constipation that then explodes.
1: I can believe that.
0: I can as well. Makes sense. You mentioned Esther Ranson. You've got a lot of friends.

0: I read 12,000 names or thereabouts in your phone.
1: Yes, that's a bit boastful, isn't it?
0: I don't know.
1: Because, well, names aren't necessarily friends.
0: No, but a significant number of them will be.
1: I can't let people go.
0: Right.
1: I guarantee that when we finish this, I will want to claim you.
0: Well, feel free.
1: I will want to know you.
0: Feel free.
1: And in fact, I wanted to know you before I knew I was ever going to come on your program.
0: Thank you.
1: Because of the way that you care about the same things that I care about.
0: I think so. I hope so. I take that as a compliment.
1: I believe it. Good. And so don't be surprised if I get your email from somebody.
0: No, I don't. You don't need to. You get it off me. Friends at school, then? Nasty comments about killing Christ notwithstanding. Were you a popular classmate?
1: I was popular because I made people laugh.
0: Always.
1: And that makes you popular.
0: Did you start at home? Did you start off making mum and dad laugh? Or did you start laugh at school?
1: I think I worried my parents.
0: Mm.
1: I don't think I made them laugh. But latterly, perhaps.
0: Okay.
1: But I certainly made people at school laugh and teachers. And I had wonderful friends, and I still have
0: Friends with them. That's really rare. Quite a few people who sit in that chair have no contact whatsoever with anybody they went to school with, particularly actors, actually, for some reason.
1: Well, maybe they want to divest themselves of people. I just want to add people. I want, I'm a stamp collector. I want to lick them and put them in the book.
0: I mean, literally, if we're going to get into some of the other chapters in this book. So you get to Cambridge. Some people arrive at university and find their tribe. You don't come across like that. You don't come across as someone who felt disconnected until you got to university. Quite the opposite, in fact. You just sort of enter into life in Cambridge and don't enjoy all of it, do you?
1: Well, a lot of it was wonderful.
0: And yes, of course.
1: It's where I always say that I became who I am.
0: Right.
1: And I loved it. I love my college, Newnham College. I love my tutors. In fact, I was in love with my moral tutor, Leslie Cook, who died a long time ago. She knew I loved her. I used to bring bags of fudge and knock at her door at midnight if I saw her light was on. And she was very nice. She'd invite me in and I'd sit on the floor and we'd talk about life. And I did say to her, you know, I love you.
0: Oh.
1: And she just looked rather embarrassed and said, yes, well, that's very nice.
0: Did you fall in love with anyone else at Cambridge?
1: No, I didn't. I had a boyfriend. In fact, he's still my friend. The lovely thing is that David, who was the chap, he was the lighting man at the Amateur Dramatic Club at Cambridge, the ADC, reading engineering. And he and Heather both ended up in Amsterdam, and they bought a house together. And he's still in my life.
0: Gosh.
1: And I love him still. Not groinally,
0: no.
1: But
0: of course,
1: emotionally.
0: Heartily.
1: Heartily, yes.
0: So we've had the first glimpse of the stage then. Did you not act at school? Did you do acting at school?
1: Oh, I did act
0: yes,
1: at
0: I
1: school.
0: Yes, I thought so.
1: Yes.
0: I've seen some
1: and
0: of the
1: I
0: pictures.
1: Was good.
0: I should mention the book's got an astonishing collection of photographs in it as well, hasn't it?
1: I love the photos.
0: Clearly you do. And it keeps you in touch, again, keeps you in touch with that child and that proper memories, as if it were yesterday, some of those captions
1: yes.
0: in particular.
1: Well, my school has never left me.
0: No.
1: In fact, well,
0: that's
1: nothing
0: so
1: has
0: rare,
1: left me.
0: Because it's in a good way. I mean, some of us are haunted by our school days. My therapy focused almost entirely on my school days for the most awful of reasons, whereas with you, you've got this sort of stayed with you for nice reasons.
1: Well, it was a single-sex school, which I think is a calmer situation.
0: Just for girls.
1: Yes.
0: Not for boys.
1: Maybe not.
0: Oh, definitely
1: maybe
0: not. It's bloody awful.
1: I suppose. Well, men are still almost a closed shop to me. I don't really know. I was just saying to Charlotte earlier that I wonder what men talk about. Because
0: yes.
1: girls have great conversations.
0: About all sorts of things.
1: Yes, and about their inner lives and their longings. I don't know if men have longings that they talk about.
0: But I think we're getting better, but we certainly wouldn't have done 30
1: in
0: years
1: those
0: ago.
1: Days,
0: no, I mean,
1: yeah.
0: not back
1: darling,
0: in
1: darling, it's 60 years ago.
0: So, yes, gosh. So you did act at school. And did
1: I
0: you,
1: acted at school and did, with
0: were there,
1: success.
0: Were there magic moments? I mean, did you walk onto a stage and think, this is where I am meant to be, this is my...
1: I knew I loved theatre.
0: Yes.
1: I knew that being in front of an audience was was being at home.
0: Why? Tell me what. I mean, what?
1: Because I felt I could control the audience. I've always felt that when I stood on a stage, I knew what to do, and they gave themselves to me. The audience is very generous. They say, here we are, and we're watching. And it's wonderful. It's a joy. It's a meal.
0: And you could feel that even as a young girl.
1: Yes, I didn't voice it in those terms.
0: Of course.
1: But I knew that I felt a great peace when I went on stage. And I was always nervous, and I'm still more nervous now than I used to be. But I know when I'm there, I know what to do. And I know that they are looking at me, and it's good.
0: Mm.
1: I like being looked at.
0: And I suppose you bring something similar to your sort of latter turns on chat shows and things. When you have the audience, you take the audience, you take it away from people who are sometimes better known than you are at the beginning of the interview, but not at the end of it. And you have the audience eating out of your hand. You're exercising a similar spell.
1: I suppose so. I mean, it's as if chat shows were made for me.
0: Yes.
1: I never thought about going on a chat show. I mean, it wasn't anything I really wanted to do. But it's fun. And I seem to have the knack of getting across to people.
0: You do. And what's lovely is that you've got so much other stuff going on as well. I always think the tragedy of Kenneth Williams' life was that he worked. I mean, he was brilliant on chat shows, but by the end, that was the only thing anyone was ever booking him to do. And I think it contributed to his decline. Whereas for you, a chat show is a little bit like a sort of waving out of the car window as you're off on a fascinating journey anyway. You're doing something exciting anyway.
1: And it's interesting because on chat shows, you meet other people.
0: Yeah.
1: That you, in my case, I hardly ever know who they are.
0: No, you're not shy of saying so.
1: And it's fascinating. And yeah. That's how I met Rory Stewart.
0: Yes.
1: And I really like him.
0: He's special, isn't he?
1: I think he is the future.
0: Well, I hope so.
1: I think that's what the Tory Party should,
0: yes.
1: You know,
0: but you don't just meet people. You really want to know people. You kind of...
1: I want to know people in the street. I mean, I've gone up to people sometimes and said, I like the look of you. Would you mind having a chat? Shall we have a chat?
0: And what do they do?
1: They have a chat. And sometimes, very occasionally, people say, well, I'm a bit busy this morning.
0: So,
1: and rush off.
0: So, actually, to that end, Judi Dench, I think, revealed that during, because you live near her daughter, Finty, during lockdown, you'd be sitting on your doorstep starting conversations with passers-by to alleviate the monotony and the boredom, but also because you were really interested, presumably, in what stories these passers-by might have to share. So here's the weird thing, Miriam, that we talk about the show-off gene sometimes on this podcast, or the look-at-me gene. You clearly have it in spades.
1: In spades, yes.
0: But at the same time, it's not to the exclusion of fascination with other people. I mean, they don't often go hand in hand. This genuine, voracious appetite for other people and knowing them and understanding them. But I suppose what I'm saying is that the look-at-me gene is often quite conceited. But yours isn't at all.
1: I don't think it is. I have wondered about that because I'm capable of conceit. But I'm also actually quite humble, knowing what I have to offer is not that considerable. And people are fascinating. Hearing people's stories, hearing the hurt that people go through and the experiences that others have, it is fascinating. And that's compelling. And while I talk to people, they are more interesting than I am. I want to know their story.
0: To you, they are more interesting than you are.
1: Yes, genuinely so. And I think that's why my documentaries have been successful.
0: Yes.
1: Because I'm lucky enough to have researchers who find the people. I don't find them. But once they're found, I know how to talk to them so that they reveal themselves. And people revealing themselves is the most thrilling thing you can imagine.
0: And you can't teach that or learn it.
1: I don't know if you can.
0: It's an innate fascination.
1: I think it has to be an innate longing, the curiosity.
0: So I was going to ask you this later, but you've mentioned the documentaries. What would you have been if you hadn't been an actress? What else was on the agenda when you were at Cambridge and you joined the Footlights and you started thinking, do you know what, I could do this for a living? What were the other contenders?
1: My mother wanted me to be a barrister, and I did join up Gray's Inn and at the dinners. And that's actually where I met some anti-Semitism as well. But that wasn't ever going to be for me. I'm just not a legal.
0: It's a trident often, again, for people who've been on this series, that acting, law, journalism, or politics, that's four prongs, actually. But you did, so you could, I could have seen you as a journalist or a writer.
1: I could have been a journalist, I think. I thought I would have been a probation officer because I like helping people and doing good. And I love crims.
0: Do you?
1: I can't help being fascinated by those beyond the law, outside the law.
0: And by redemption or just literally by criminality?
1: Well, by criminality, I think. I want to understand. Why do you do that?
0: Mm.
1: And remember, my great-grandfather was a criminal.
0: Yes, 7 years in...
1: In hard labour, in Parkhurst, Isle of Wight.
0: And was that carried as a stigma by the family, or was that...
1: It was never mentioned.
0: Completely stumbled.
1: I didn't know anything about it. No. And I still don't know whether my mother knew.
0: Really?
1: She never told me, and I never spoke about it then, because I didn't find out till much later. But it was a shameful thing in those days.
0: Of course,
1: and I mean, this is 1877 he was sent down.
0: It's incredible, isn't it?
1: It is. But I wondered if... I've always felt on the side of the underdog.
0: Simeon Sandman.
1: Sigismund was my grandfather.
0: Yes.
1: Simon Sandman.
0: Back to Cambridge. Joined the Footlights.
1: That wasn't a success.
0: Professionally, I mean, in terms of performances, it was a success. But
1: it got me into radio because John Bridges, who was a radio producer at the BBC, came down and saw me in Double Take in 1962. When I left the following year, I wrote to him and asked him to get me an audition if he could. And he got me an audition, and I joined the BBC Drama Repertory Company in 1965.
0: And that was the launch, as it were.
1: That was the launch.
0: At Cambridge, you decided, I'm going to have a crack at this. I can do this for a living. This is me. This is what I want to do.
1: I knew I wanted to act.
0: Before, even?
1: Not at school. I thought I would be a doctor at school.
0: Like your dad.
1: Daddy was a doctor.
0: And how did they respond when you came? Because, I mean, it's not really many parents' dreams, particularly for a daughter to come home and say, I'm going on the stage, Mrs. Worthington.
1: Well, it was Mummy's dream.
0: It still was.
1: She wanted me because that's what she had wanted.
0: Okay, yes,
1: and she was gifted. She was in the finals of the Golden Voice competition of 1936, which was the Britain's Got Talent of the day.
0: Incredible, isn't it?
1: Daddy was very disturbed. He was a sober, somber man, and he didn't approve at all. And I like telling this, that when I started in the business, you know, he would say, what is your income? And I would tell him what my income was. He'd say, oh, dear. But later, when I got to make money, he'd say, and what is your income now? And I said, whatever it was. He said, oh, really?
0: That's where it comes from then, because people have commented on your fascination with finances. Quite a childlike glee, or I mean, utterly indiscreet, but talking about what you earn and where you get money from, you drop into conversation how much you get paid for appearing on the Graham Norton show, and just little, and then big paychecks like you got with Harry Potter. It's such a very un-English approach to money, isn't it?
1: I suppose it is, but I'm a trade union member of Equity.
0: Yeah.
1: It's in the workers' interests
0: to
1: have information. And so I've always talked about my income with my colleagues, because they should know what you earn, because it helps them to quantify what they should get.
0: Of course, yeah.
1: I love money. I think it's great. I just want everyone to have it.
0: Yes.
1: So I don't think it's something that you shouldn't talk about. That's very English.
0: I mean,
1: the things that matter.
0: I agree.
1: Money, sex, religion and politics, and you're not supposed to talk about any of those.
0: But you would be happy talking about nothing else, wouldn't you? Forever,
1: absolutely.
0: Really. Of those four subjects.
1: Yes.
0: And I mean, again, it's this curious dichotomy between being famous for performing for playing other people, and yet having such I would say a huge personality. That sounds like something dreadful. But having such a complete sense of self and sense of what's important, and
1: I
0: really wanting to dig into the weeds of existence.
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1: I have a warm personality,
0: yes.
1: I think.
0: Yes.
1: I mean, when I look at you and when I look at other people, I don't frighten them and I don't overawe them. I hope that I cuddle them.
0: Yes.
1: My look is an embrace to say, I'm here and you're here, and how lovely that is. And I think that's why people are don't clam up when I'm around. They want to share their lives because I want to hear it.
0: Yes.
1: I want to hear my. I want to hear your life.
0: It should be the other way around. I was just thinking.
1: I would love
0: that.
1: I would love to know what made you you.
0: Yes.
1: You know, just as you want to know.
0: Well, that's why I do
1: me.
0: This project. I mean, it's exactly the same appetite. Well, let's carry on trying to find out what made you you. So briefly. People were horrible to you at Cambridge, including famous people.
1: Only the Footlights
0: just
1: boys.
0: Justin.
1: Everybody else was adorable.
0: And some of these Footlights boys went on to be the most famous performers of their generation.
1: Deservedly so.
0: Right.
1: And still are horrid.
0: Yes.
1: So, you know, people are what they are. They saw me as a pushy little yid.
0: You really
1: and,
0: think so?
1: Yes, I do. And also, I was good.
0: Right.
1: And they didn't like that.
0: No. How did you know you were good?
1: Because I got the laughs and I got the notices.
0: That's how they knew you were good as well. So you come out of Cambridge and radio and voice work for a while was the bread and butter.
1: I think it always will be, and it always has been right through my career. I've always done radio plays, recorded books. By the way, my book is an Audible
0: doing
1: book.
0: Doing it yourself.
1: And people can buy it on Audible.
0: Point. That's a selling point, isn't it?
1: It's actually number one at the moment.
0: I know.
1: So I'm rather
0: congratulations.
1: Pleased.
0: I'm not
1: Thank
0: surprised,
1: you.
0: Though, frankly. So, I mean, including some quite fruity jobs.
1: Well, only a couple of times I made an audio, not visual, audio porn tape. And it was called "Leaves, Sexy Sonia, Leaves from My Schoolgirl Diary." And it was just an account of various moments of tumescence that I observed as a schoolgirl.
0: And how would people have, what would I have done? Bought an LP or a tape or something? How was it?
1: Oh, cassette,
0: I
1: think.
0: Was it on cassette?
1: In those
0: You'd go
1: days,
0: to a special shop somewhere.
1: Ann Summers.
0: Cecil Court or somewhere like that. And
1: yeah, Ann Summers, I think, was
0: Empire.
1: The main
0: and you were
1: stockist.
0: Also the voice of the rabbit in the caramel, Cadbury's Caramel.
1: Yes.
0: Which gave an awful lot of pubescent boys all manner of conflict and confusion.
1: It's
0: I think.
1: Delightful to think of it. I mean, for me, it was a job and great fun. And I did a lot of jolly good commercials. Mannequin Cigar.
0: Yes.
1: Which was me trying to be a West Indian, but very soft like that, you know.
0: Oh, God.
1: Tobacco come from middle leaf best, make mannequin cigar special.
0: Shivers down my spine. The work for actors, for all actors, divides, doesn't it, between the job and the livelihood, and then the art and the magic, as it were. When did you start getting both? Because some of the radio stuff you did was very high.
1: Yes, I did some good radio work. I think, actually, it wasn't until I did my Dickens Women.
0: Gosh, that long?
1: It took a long time, because I've always been regarded as a roly-poly character actress.
0: Okay.
1: And they are right. That is exactly what I am. But I could have been more than that if I'd had the chance. But I didn't. I wish I'd done more Shakespeare. I wish I'd done more classical stuff, you know. But what I did, I think I did pretty well.
0: Okay.
1: And I'm grateful for those opportunities.
0: Well, when did ambition... Where does ambition fit into this story, this life? I mean, ambition in the cold and conventional sense of the word.
1: In the beginning, it was very hard to get started.
0: Right.
1: And it was only ambition and mummy saying, you're good, don't give up, just keep going, that gave me confidence to go in for an audition and try and get an agent and so on. But nobody thinks that they've had the career they should have done.
0: Do you not? You do, I mean, so you sort of think of the canon, is it? And you think of, well, I don't know, Desdemona or Ophelia or stuff like that?
1: Well, I would have liked to have done more Chekhov.
0: Yes.
1: And I think that's where I could have been quite good.
0: You've done Beckett. I mean,
1: That was very much later.
0: Right.
1: Only about 8 years ago.
0: So when does that act start then? With the Dickens stuff?
1: I think after I did my Dickens play, which
0: so it's 89.
1: I wrote,
0: 89, 90?
1: It started in 86.
0: Okay.
1: 86. Sonia Fraser and I took it down to Frank Dunlop at the Edinburgh Festival, and he commissioned it.
0: Right.
1: We pitched it to him. And after that, people thought, oh, she's quite good, actually. Because I did 23 different characters, and I told the story of Dickens' life, going in and out of the narrative into different characters. And I was Protean. I changed.
0: Right.
1: And I think
0: that's magic in theatre, when people transform in front of you.
1: I always remember the first night in Edinburgh when the curtain dropped. Well, there was no curtain. It was a medical theatre. And the lights went out and there was complete silence. And I had no idea if it was a good silence or a bad one. And then the cheering started and the lights came up. And that was unforgettable.
0: Of course. Because it was not just, I mean, it was everything of you. It was the brain and the bones.
1: Yes, it was absolutely a fulcrum for all the things that I believed in and wanted to do. I had managed to pull it off in one piece through Sonia directing me so brilliantly and writing it with me. And that moment is one I treasure.
0: Yes.
1: And remember fondly, often.
0: And it becomes a huge pivot then, professionally.
1: Yes.
0: Is that partly because of how other people came to see you differently, but not everybody would have seen that show, but partly because of how you came to see yourself?
1: Yes.
0: A new gear of self-belief, perhaps.
1: Yes, I thought I was worth it.
0: Right. And you hadn't previously. You've done an awful lot. I mean, film and radio.
1: But it was always cameos.
0: Okay.
1: It's funny. Now, you know, I do something that's called cameo, and it's when celebrities...
0: Do you do that?
1: You get paid for it.
0: You do? I don't.
1: It's amazing.
0: Happy birthday and stuff.
1: Yes,
0: like that.
1: You know, John Burko does it as well.
0: Does he really?
1: And I really admire him.
0: Because he's got that booming voice, I suppose. He's quite... Well, what would your daddy say? How much he were earning for that?
1: Yeah, he probably would. He probably would, but I get a buzz out of it. It's fun.
0: I'm sure your clients are delighted and you get 5-star reviews coming out of your ears.
1: I do, I'm glad to say.
0: So I like this pivotal point. So prior to that, you'd done, around the same time actually, it's not a cameo, it's more than a cameo, but you did Flora Finching in Little Dorrit, didn't you? But you'd
1: I won the LA Critics Circle Award for that.
0: Yes.
1: And that's what took me to America.
0: Right.
1: Having the confidence of an award, because lots of people go to America on spec.
0: Yes.
1: But if you've got an award in your pocket, you propel yourself just that bit above the hoi polloi.
0: But as we just started talking about, ambition isn't something that word doesn't seem to fit you, and yet you wanted to do better work. Is that what we're talking about here? Or?
1: Yes, I did want to do, and I still want to. I'm still hopeful. But I'm to some extent satisfied. I think if I died tomorrow, I would say, well, I'm sorry I didn't do more Shakespeare, but I did all right.
0: Yeah, except that, you know, we're looking at doing the Scorsese, doing the Baz Luhrmann, doing the Harry Potters, doing the... I mean, an astonishing... People, I think, would be surprised. And then the stage stuff, doing Wicked. People would be surprised to hear you say that, I think, don't you?
1: Well, I mean, I can't speak for people if they're surprised. I honestly believe there isn't an actress alive who doesn't feel that they should have had a better career. Even yeah. Judi Dench
0: yeah.
1: probably thinks there were things that she didn't do that she would have liked to have done.
0: It's what gets you out of bed in the morning, I yes. suppose, isn't it?
1: Yes.
0: So tell me about arriving in Los Angeles, arriving in America.
1: Well, that was a big piece of fun. I mean, I said to Menachem Golan, who was the... that was the first time I went,
0: mm.
1: when I went from the Critics' Circle. He was the producer of Little Dorrit, which is what I won it for.
0: Yes.
1: And I said to him, I want you to pay for my hotel in New York, 3 nights. I will pay everything else,
0: right.
1: but I want 3 nights in the best hotel in New York. And he did do it. Gosh. He did give me that. I went over economy, of course. And Pat Hodge advised me on my wardrobe because she's such a good friend. And since the Girls of Slender Means,
0: yes.
1: and she's good on wardrobe. And so I kitted myself out and I got to the Plaza Hotel. That's where I was put. I got myself a publicist and she got me on the equivalent of This Morning. I can't remember what it was called, the morning show on, yeah, yeah, on yeah, yeah. CBS with Katie Couric.
0: That's right.
1: And she interviewed me and Johnny Carson happened to see it and he thought, oh, she's quite interesting. And so they flew me down to LA and that's how I got an agent and how I got Norman Lear and how I got, something like $250,000 a year just to be there.
0: Incredible.
1: It was amazing.
0: What are you doing inside at this point? Are you? Is it like being in a safari park or is it like being in
1: I was laughing.
0: Yes, that's
1: it,
0: what I
1: just
0: mean.
1: Laughing.
0: It's just hilarious.
1: Yes, I was very lucky and I met lots of lovely people and made lots of friends. And I lived in Santa Monica on Ocean Avenue. And it was a very luxy time of my life.
0: And then, I mean, there's some massive films. A few years later as well, isn't there?
1: Yes.
0: The Age of Innocence, most yes. obviously, perhaps.
1: That was a wonderful experience.
0: It got you a BAFTA. Should probably have got you an Oscar, shouldn't it?
1: Well, I think I should have been nominated, but that little twit, Winona Ryder, she managed to oust it from me. I'm not fond of her.
0: You're not? Why do you do that, do you think? Well, because you, I mean, there's a long list of people that you've gone on the record as. You don't have to. It doesn't. You just feel the
1: no,
0: need.
1: No, I mean, I say whom I love as well.
0: You do. No, that's very true.
1: I don't just hate people and I don't hate her, but no. She got in my way.
0: Yes.
1: And in a very unfair way because she wrote to every single member of the Hollywood Press Association.
0: Is that right?
1: And
0: lobbied.
1: She lobbied. But people do that in Hollywood.
0: I didn't know that.
1: They do that. I wasn't going to do that, but right. She did it, and she got the nomination. And then I think she got... Did she get the Oscar? I think she might have done.
0: And Romeo and Juliet, you've also had slightly unkind things to say about Leonardo DiCaprio.
1: No, not unkind.
0: Well, no, okay, sorry. Well, no, he would I think don't... they were unkind.
1: Oh, well, I hope he wouldn't.
0: No.
1: Look, he was smelly.
0: Yes.
1: It's not.
0: Well,
1: but
0: not,
1: he's not right. smelly now.
0: Are you sure he might be?
1: I am sure because I met
0: smelly.
1: Him.
0: In that era, he looked a bit smelly.
1: Well, he was.
0: Yes.
1: He just didn't bother to wash.
0: Eesh.
1: And when you're in Mexico, it's hot.
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0: When did you start getting recognized in the street by... forgive the term, by normal people as opposed to by theatrical type.
1: I think it was after Harry Potter. Probably.
0: Was it that? Was yes. it really that? Not after Romeo and Juliet even? And you're...
1: No, I don't think it was after Romeo and Juliet.
0: But after Harry Potter?
1: Yes.
0: What was that like?
1: It's lovely.
0: Yeah.
1: I love it. I love it when people come up to me. It's just magical. I mean, today when I was having lunch in Great Portland Street, sitting outside... And lots of people came up to me, and I just love it. Asked
0: Professor
1: for photographs.
0: Sprout.
1: Yes, Professor Sprout.
0: So that's another pivot then. So we've got the Dickens stuff. So act one up until, of the career, act one up until the Dickens show, act two up until Harry Potter, and then act three when you have this lovely pick and mix career, really, where
1: yes,
0: people
1: I think...
0: ring you up and say, do you want to come and do the real Marigold Hotel with some lovely people and some right arses. Do you want to make a documentary? Do you want to work with Alan Cumming, who you must have loved
1: I've known him a long time.
0: He's been here, and I can see why you're so close.
1: He's very open and honest, too. I think Graham Norton's had a lot to do with it, I have to say, because I was on a programme with him, his programme, and I had a very successful time with Will I Am.
0: Yes, I know, I saw
1: it. And that seemed to, people seemed to relish it, and then I got asked back, and so I get onto these chat shows, and it's lovely, and I meet people.
0: There's a chicken and egg thing going on there. Without Professor Sprout, you probably wouldn't have been famous enough to get onto the chat show.
1: Oh, absolutely.
0: And then, of course, the chat show personality develops its own momentum and draws new offers and new things to do. Do you say no to a lot now?
1: Oh, yes, I do.
0: When did you start saying no to a lot of stuff? Post-Potter?
1: Yes, probably post-Potter. Yes, there are some things
0: How do you choose then? How do you decide what's
1: Well, I talk to Lindy King, my agent at United Agents, and Olivia Homan and Gabriella Cap. I mean, there's so many people in the agency, I forget who they are sometimes. But yes, I discuss it, but some things I don't really want to do. I won't do quiz shows, and I won't do trivial things. I don't want to dwindle into triviality.
0: We've skipped over so much, and some of it's still voice work, like Mrs. Plithiver in Legend of the Guardians, but also doing the aunts in James and the Giant Peach with Joanna Lumley. I mean, that was fun. Yes, you could tell that was fun. I mean, how could it not be fun? But the criteria through which you choose the work you want to do, we'll leave out the trivial stuff and the quiz shows, but if you've got three or four decent parts, all of which have a decent call upon your time and attention, how then do you decide which one?
1: Well, it's about the script, the people in it, and the location. I'll do substandard work if I can travel.
0: Okay. Is that why you did the Real Marigold show?
1: Well,
0: for the travel. I mean,
1: I did it for the travel. Yes, because I didn't know who the other people were going to be.
0: Did you know who they were when you were told who they were?
1: I wasn't told, really. I just sort of turned up.
0: That's why it's quite good telly, really, isn't it?
1: Yes.
0: Because you feel like an eavesdropper a lot of the time.
1: Well, I didn't know that Bobby George was going to become an important friend. Because I'd never heard of him.
0: He's a lovely man. It's a lovely relationship that develops in there. He wears his heart on his sleeve.
1: You can't see it
0: because of all the tattoos, but he would if you could wear his heart on his sleeve.
1: He's a really special man.
0: Yeah, that comes across. And that's, again, you collecting people, isn't it? And being open to the relationship.
1: Well, you couldn't not fall in love with Bobby. I think everybody did. And just... It was a wonderful experience, that. And I travelled, and among the people that I travelled with was Stanley Johnson, because we went to St. Petersburg.
0: Who you didn't warm to quite as much.
1: Not at all.
0: No. No, the apple hasn't fallen far from the tree there, I don't think, has it? Could you have done politics? You're very political. I mean, and we've glossed over the experimental theatre that you did. Would that be with Joan Littlewood or...
1: No, I wasn't sort of functioning at that time when she was.
0: But very much in that tradition.
1: I did Gay Sweatshop.
0: Yes, of course.
1: But I should have done more experimental theatre, actually. That was a gap. I wish I'd done more with Théâtre de Complicité, because they were wonderful. That was a great company. Simon McBurney, who directed me in the Beckett.
0: Yes.
1: That was a great experience.
0: But that is, I mean, I mentioned that earlier. I hadn't realised it was so recent. That's 2009, isn't it? Endgame at the Duchess Theatre.
1: Yes, correct.
0: So, again, something that is born of your newfound celebrity in a way, and that someone has calculated you will sell West End tickets, even to something quite, in Beckett can be quite impenetrable.
1: I don't know if they thought about whether I'd sell it, because they had Mark Rylance.
0: Yes.
1: They didn't need anybody else.
0: Well,
1: he's quite
0: You've worked
1: wonderful
0: with everyone, and, Miriam, haven't
1: yes,
0: you?
1: Yes, I've worked
0: I mean, literally
1: everybody.
0: Is there anyone on your list, if you had a list, if you had a bingo sheet of like the biggest names or the best names in the business, not the biggest, is there anyone you haven't actually worked
1: with? I didn't work with Ralph Richardson or John Gielgud, and I admired them both so much, and I would love to have worked with them. But I worked with many other great people.
0: So if I'd met you at any other point in your life and I'd said, let's say, what are your ambitions? Keep coming back to the ambition. But what would you have said? At one point, I just want to make a living, right?
1: Yeah.
0: Just want to earn a crust. And then,
1: then I want to be at the RSC and the National, and I never have been.
0: Why not?
1: I think I wasn't considered good enough. And then when I was considered good enough, I was never available.
0: Okay. So circumstance as much as anything
1: else. Yes, circumstance.
0: It's a funny one, that, isn't it?
1: Yes, I'm sad. But I did work with Peter Hall several times, and that was a great joy. He was a wonderful director. And I remember when I auditioned for him for Orpheus Descending, he said, why haven't I met you before? And I thought, because of these sodding casting directors.
0: Getting through those gates, the gatekeepers, and big musicals as well. I mean, it's
1: I know, that's ridiculous.
0: Yes.
1: I mean, I can't sing. I look as if I can sing, but I can't. And it is absurd that I started with Fiddler on the Roof, and I did Canterbury Tales, and I did Wicked.
0: But on Broadway as well.
1: On Broadway.
0: What was that like? I mean, that's magic.
1: That was thrilling.
0: Again, you were ticking all these boxes. If the Cambridge Footlights, the young woman being bullied a bit or a lot at Cambridge Footlights, if you'd handed her this list now, albeit that I understand what you say about all actresses thinking that they would have liked to do more and thinking about the path not taken. If I'd handed young Miriam a list now, this thing I've got in front of me, which has got most of your work on it, but probably not all of it, what would she have said?
1: Blimey.
0: She wouldn't have believed you, would she?
1: No. No, she wouldn't. It's been a rollicking ride and thrilling, and I'm very grateful. And it's not over yet.
0: No, well, we'll just get on to that now, because we're nearly out of time. We haven't mentioned Blackadder. We haven't mentioned all the sort of TV turns and comedy.
1: Well, I should mention The Girls of Slender Means, because believe it or not, every so often we have a reunion.
0: Do you really?
1: And we're having one at the end of this month.
0: You don't do the photograph again, do you?
1: Not the nudie bit. But Moira Armstrong is still alive. She's 92.
0: Gosh.
1: And Pat Hodge and Jane Cussons and Rosalind Shanks and who else? Judith Paris is still there. And I've asked Jack Shepherd to join us. Because he was in it too.
0: Done quite a bit with him. You did a big stage thing with him as well, didn't you?
1: That was
0: the nasty one. The really.
1: That was a horror.
0: Yes.
1: The White Devil at the Old Vic.
0: That's dark. Right?
1: That was a low point in my life.
0: Because you didn't get on with one of your other co-stars, or because things were bad off stage.
1: It was a shocking production.
0: Yeah.
1: I mean, the thing is that Mike Lindsay-Hogg, who directed it, is a darling.
0: Right.
1: He's an adorable man. He hadn't got a clue what to do with The White Devil. It's a difficult play.
0: Yeah.
1: And Glenda Jackson was in charge. And, you know, she's a bit of a prima donna.
0: Yes.
1: She knows what she wants and she sets out to get it. And she was terrible in it. And so was I and so was everybody else.
0: But do you know in rehearsal or do you not know? Like you said about the Dickens show, it goes silent at the end and you must have an inkling that this is pretty good or pretty special, but you don't know for sure until the house erupts. Do you know when you're working on a stinker? Do you know?
1: I knew it wasn't bad. I knew it could be wonderful.
0: Yeah.
1: But The White Devil was shite.
0: Was. And do you know that from pretty early on?
1: Well, I think we did.
0: You're contractually obliged to see it through to the end, but you know it's not hiding to nothing.
1: Yes.
0: It's a funny old business, isn't it, really?
1: Well, it is, and it was hard, and there was wonderful people in it.
0: Yes, clearly.
1: Like Patrick McGee.
0: No, on paper it should have been a smash hit, shouldn't it?
1: And Jack, Jonathan Price. I mean, James Villiers, I adored him, but he was terrible. I mean, we were all shocking. It was a nightmare.
0: No, not many actors would say that even now, would they? I mean, would any of them?
1: Well,
0: do you think? I don't think Glenda Jackson would. Would she?
1: I don't know what she thought. I know she and I. I called her a cow, and she called me an amateur, and I think she won.
0: Oh dear! So if we said what else then? I mean, what I mean. what else? I mean, there's more, isn't there? Like you say, they're not done yet. Do you just actually wait to see what comes through the letterbox, have a look at it, decide whether or not you want to do it? Or do you, as you did with the Dickens show, you're not going to make your own destiny anymore, are you?
1: No, I'm going to go out around Australia talking about my life and doing bits of Dickens. I can't let him go. I won't let him go because I know that's where my best work is in those moments of Dickens. But I hope I'll get some film work that I can show something different, something light and maybe menacing. I'd like to be menacing.
0: Yes. I don't want you to be menacing.
1: Don't you?
0: No, I don't.
1: Oh, right, then I won't.
0: And that's it. I mean, this lovely sort of autumn of your career when you're a national treasure, whether you're comfortable with that description or not.
1: A national trinket, I've been called. That's rather wittier.
0: A national trinket. You are the scourge of producers. You probably know this, as we alluded to earlier, because everyone I mentioned to that I was interviewing you today said, oh, be careful. I said, don't worry, it's pre-recorded. She can't get me into any trouble by...
1: Well, I wonder why they say that.
0: Because you keep swearing in the most unsweary of studio environments. That's all. It's not.
1: Yes,
0: not
1: my language is very bad.
0: It's been very good today. I'm disappointed, actually. I feel a bit let down. I feel I've done something.
1: Well, I want to show the best of myself,
0: not the worst of myself. I'm very grateful to you. And you revel, although you didn't need it, you revel in the affection that you've inspired in generations of filmgoers. But you didn't need it, like a lot of actors do.
1: I don't know if I needed it or not, but I'm bloody glad I've got it.
0: And so are we. Mary Margolis, thank you so much.
1: Thank you, James.
2: 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In 2025, she starred in the short film A Friend of Dorothy, which was nominated for the Best Live Action Short Film at the 98th Academy Awards. She has written 3 memoirs, and it was announced end of September 2026, that she is going to take on the role in a radio adaptation of James Bond. She will be playing a villain. This is Pamela Burton, your solar grandma. 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

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Welcome to the Anything Goes show. My name is Sage. I am your host every Wednesday from 4 to 6, right here on 107.3 FM, KBFG in Seattle. The last track we heard right there comes to us from Winter. The name of the track, Sunday. Before that, we heard Sugar Plant with the track Happy. And opening up the set, Cole Porter, Anything Goes, the classic show opener. Thanks so much for jumping in here with me on this lovely Wednesday afternoon. Summer's in full swing here in Seattle, and I couldn't be happier about it. We're doing a full 2 hours of shoegaze, dream pop, and everything in between. You'll be hearing a lot of different stuff on the show today, things that you recognize, things that you might not. I tried to really mix up the bag. I'd like to take a moment to give a shout out to our local music show host, Luis, for hosting an awesome benefit show on July 2nd. I had to take a break last week to go through all the photos that I took from that show. I'll go more into that later. Let's kick things into overdrive with some Catherine Wheel.

Cocteau Twins. Know Who You Are at Every Age, the name of the track that comes to us off of Four Calendar Cafe. Coming in before that, we heard Sea Lemon with the track Cellar. I believe that track came out within the past few months. It's a 2023 release, so always happy to play some brand new music. And opening up the set, Catherine Wheel with Black Metallic. My name is Sage. I am your host every Wednesday from 4 to 6, right here on the Anything Goes show. As I mentioned during the last air break, I was talking about how I had shared some photos. I'd just gone through a bunch, and I just posted a batch of photos from our July 2nd benefit show at the High Dive. Photos were of Tio Nacho's house. Really, really killer group. They absolutely destroyed it. And I was very happy to be there and photograph all four bands. Just released the first batch today on our Instagram page, KBFG1073 is the handle, so you can check them out there. I'll be dropping some new photos every couple of days throughout the next few weeks. Alrighty. Got a few more tracks coming up for ya. Gonna be going until 6 o'clock, so please be sure to stick around. We've got a whole bunch of fun stuff for you today. This next track comes to us from Blue Smiley.

Helens. The name of that track is called Whittle. Coming in before that, we heard Light Foils with the track How It Is. It's out of 2012. Lush with Super Blast. And opening up the set, Blue Smiley with the track Spin. It's the Anything Goes show right here on 107.3 FM. My name is Sage. I am your host every Wednesday from 4 to 6. Thanks so much for joining me here for an afternoon of shoegaze, dream pop, and everything else in between. 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